Yes, it is almost Saturday night, and that means you've tuned right here on KTEP to Folk Fury. I'm Greg Carthy. I'll be your host tonight for the next 3 hours with a wide assortment of music. We'll start off tonight celebrating the 100th birthday of the great fiddle and electric mandolin player, Johnny Gimbo. Johnny Gimbo was part of the Bob Wills and the Texas Playboys throughout the 50s and played a lot with Asleep at the Wheel, and was always one of the first to be called when they needed a fiddle player in Nashville. Let's start out with Asleep at the Wheel and listen to this lineup. Johnny Gimbo, Chet Atkins, Vince Gill, Marty Stewart, and a bunch more. And we're taking the song Red Wing from a collection called A Tribute to the Music of Bob Wills and the Texas Playboys from 1993, and celebrating at the same time the 100th birthday of the great fiddle player Johnny Gimbo.

0: celebrating the birthday, the 100th birthday, 100th anniversary of Johnny Gimble's birth. He was born on this date, May 30th, 1926, 100 years ago in Tyler, Texas. Passed away in 2015. We heard the instrumental Red Wing, an old classic Bob Wills tune, with Johnny Gimble and Chet Atkins and Marty Stewart and a whole bunch of other people from an album called A Tribute to the Music of Bob Wills and the Texas Playboys. And that goes back about, what, if my math is correct, something like 33 years ago. And then a song written by Cindy Walker. We heard Bob Wills and his Texas Playboys themselves from back in April of 1950. And that's Johnny Gimble helping out on the vocals and playing the main fiddle to a tune called Tater Pie. And then went back to that tribute album. They hear Asleep at the Wheel with Leon Rush on the vocals, with Johnny Gimble playing the fiddle, with a song that Johnny Gimble wrote with Bob Wills, a classic Saturday night tune, All Night Long. Birthday wishes to the late, great Johnny Gimble. Well, we have a blue moon tonight. That's right. When you got two full moons in one month, they call the second one a blue moon. The first one was on May 1st, and it's called a flower moon. And the blue moon is tonight at moonrise, so it's May 30th through tomorrow, May 31st. There we go. And just by luck, we have Nancy Griffith explaining all about that and singing about it. Song written by Patrick Alger and Eugene Levine. Here's Nancy Griffith and the Blue Moon Orchestra with Once in a Very Blue Moon.
1: Y'all welcome her, Nancy Griffith.
2: Thank you. It's a pleasure to be back at Anderson Fair. Nice to see all of y'all out. A wonderful fair summer evening that it is. We're going to open up with a song that was written by Mr. Patrick Alger, all about what happens when you have two full moons in the same month, while the second one is called the Blue Moon.

Now Eddie played the steel guitar. Mama cried as he played the bars. He kept young Rita out late at night.

0: One of the boys in Ellie's band, he took a shine to Rita's hand. So Eddie ran off with the bass man's wife.
1: Oh, but he was back by June, singing a different tune.
0: And sporting Miss Rita back by his side.

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Oh, I should warn you, it will not be blue in color. I have to do more research to find out why it's called a blue moon, but it's pretty much orangish when you go out there. But the best time to see it, they say, is right after moonrise later tonight. As Nancy told you, a blue moon is the second full moon that occurs in a month. And while that doesn't happen very often, that's why the term once in a blue moon means something that's pretty rare. That was from Nancy's album, Once in a Very Blue Moon, called One Fair Summer Evening, recorded live at Anderson Fair in Houston back in August, way back in 1988, for the late Nancy Griffith. Then we heard Elvis Presley doing his very early version, from July of 1954, his version of Blue Moon, a Rodgers and Hart song. And you can find that on any major collection of the Sun Session recordings of Elvis, Blue Moon. And of course, if we're going to play that, we got to hear Blue Moon of Kentucky, a song that Bill Monroe wrote and recorded with his Bluegrass Boys back in September of 1946. And then I was on the Nancy Griffith kind of train right then, felt like playing some more of her stuff. From a collection called More Than a Whisper, celebrating the music of Nancy Griffith from Rounder Records, that was John Prine and somebody that sounded a lot like Nancy Griffith, but her name is Kelsey Walden, and that was Love at the Five and Dime, John Prine and Kelsey Walden. Finished up with a song that Tom Russell wrote with Nancy Griffith, and they sang it together on Tom's album from 1997 on High Tone Records called The Long Way Around. And that was Outbound Plane, Tom Russell and Nancy Griffith on this Blue Moon night. Another birthday to celebrate, the late Peter Yarrow, he just died last year, was born on May 31st, 1938 in New York City. Became part of Peter, Paul, and Mary. So I'm going to play a short set of songs that he wrote. He didn't write that many. Paul Stuckey wrote most of the self-written songs that they did. And, of course, they did a lot of Bob Dylan tunes as well. I'm going to start out with a song that Peter Yarrow wrote and Peter, Paul, and Mary recorded on their 1967 album, simply titled Album 1700. And this is the Great Mandela, The Wheel of Life.

That's Peter, Paul, and Mary from their 1969 album, Peter, Paul, and Mommy. And that is Peter Yarrow's song, Day Is Done. Peter, the late Peter Yarrow, who just passed away this past year, was born on May 31st, 1938. So, celebrating his birthday tomorrow. And that's a song that came a little later in their career, Day Is Done, but it became a really big smash in their live concerts. Before that, definitely his most famous song. And there's a story behind it. That was Puff the Magic Dragon, Peter, Paul, and Mary from their 1962 album, Moving. And here's the story. He met a guy in college named Leonard Lipton, and a few years later, in 1961 or 62, he found a poem that Leonard Lipton had written, I guess left it behind, and the poem was basically the lyrics to Puff the Magic Dragon, and Peter Yarrow wrote music to it, and after it became a big hit, he managed to track down Leonard Lipton and gave him 50% of the royalties on that. Turns out Leonard Lipton was inspired by an Ogden Nash poem. And I read the poem the other day, and it's really not that related, as you would think. Just the title sounds related. The Ogden Nash poem was called The Tale of Custard the Dragon. So, folks, that's folk music, isn't it? It gets handed down, changed around, and all sorts of changes that end up being more suitable to that generation. Start out with Peter, Paul, and Mary from 1967 with Peter Yarrow's tune, The Great Mandela. As we get to the top of the hour, let's listen to some Carter tunes, Carter family tunes. The Carter family became big, of course, based on their talent, but also based upon the radio stations they would play out of. WSN, the classic station in Nashville, had really powerful wattage. And if you performed on that radio station, most of the eastern United States would get to hear you. But the Carter family did it one better. They would trip down to Mexico every once in a while and perform on the radio stations there. And their radio stations had no regulations back in those days. So the Mexican stations would point their transmitters north and northwest. And folks, when I was growing up many years ago, I could get, growing up in Illinois, I could get the Mexican radio stations late at night when the American stations went off the air. And that's where I first heard Wolfman Jack. It's from a radio station in Mexico. Well, that's what the Carter family did. They especially liked XET, Monterey, New Mexico. So let's go back to 1939. And let's get just a taste of what it must have been like listening to the radio late at night and catching the Carter family.

0: Well, the Carter family's come and gone, but the memory lingers on. And what memories you'll take home with you after a few days spent in romantic old Mexico. You'll never forget its scenic beauties, nor its typically Spanish atmosphere. What a perfect setting for that honeymoon trip. Yes, even for that postponed one, the one that you'd take someday. Well, better make it now while it's so easy to cross the border and go through the custom offices. Now, Tavo, here's your time.
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0: Now, he just told you that this is station XCT, Monterrey down Mexico way.

some great Carter Family music there. We started with the Carter Family themselves doing their theme song on XCT, Monterrey, Mexico. And their theme song back then was Keep on the Sunny Side from 1939. Then we heard Mother Maybelle, the Nitty Gritty Dirt Band, Merle Travis, Earl Scruggs, and a bunch of other great musicians from that incredibly influential album, Will the Circle Be Unbroken, from 1972. And Mother Maybelle was singing A.P. Carter's I'm Thinking Tonight of My Blue Eyes. Then we heard Jim Watson, Tommy Thompson, and Mike Craver, founding members of the Red Clay Ramblers, from their 1980 album, Meeting in the Air, on Flying Fist Records. And that was the Carter Family's My Dixie Darlin'. Really great version of that. And we finished up with Home Among the Hills. And that was recorded by Tim May and Las Cruces and Steve Smith. Great singer and songwriter and guitar and mandolin, you name it, Steve can play it. And his buddy Tim May got together back in 2018 in Las Cruces. And on Desert Night Music, they recorded a tribute to the Carter Family. And that's a great version of Home Among the Hills. I want to let you know that this is 88.5 FM, KTEP, El Paso, public media broadcasting from the University of Texas at El Paso. And I'm Greg Carthy, your host tonight for Folk Fury. I'll be with you till 9 o'clock tonight. Coming up at 9 o'clock, we got the Flower Power Hour. If you like music from the late 60s and early 70s, either because you were around then or because your parents or maybe even grandparents play that kind of music, then you need to keep the dial right here on 88.5 FM, because the Flower Power Hour plays the kind of music you're not going to hear on oldies but goodies weekends. And you didn't hear very much on Top 40 radio either. It was what you're going to hear on the Flower Power Hour, mainly album cuts from psychedelia and progressive rock and so on. That's coming up at 9 o'clock tonight, so keep your dial tuned right there. I'll tell you more about later programming, so you'll know for sure you don't need to get up and turn the dial tonight. We have your musical requirements all fulfilled. Got another birthday. And this is the guy that's very popular. He was very popular. And, you know, he passed away just a few weeks ago. I'm talking about Augie Myers. Augie Myers was a founding member of the Sir Douglas Quintet, the Texas Tornadoes. He was known for

0: or his Vox organ and accordion playing. And when he would come through town, they would pack the place. He was born on May 31st, 1940 in San Antonio, so tomorrow will be his birthday. He sadly passed away at the age of 85 this past March 7th, 2026. We're going to hear just a sampling, because he was in great demand. He's on Bob Dylan albums. He's on a whole bunch of albums, too numerous to name. So we're going to start out, though, with a great cover by Steve Earle and the Dukes from a 1991 collection called Fearless Heart. Song written by Doug Sam when he was part of the Sir Douglas Quintet with Augie Myers. And it was their big hit. You old-timers will recognize this.
1: This goes out to Doug Sam and Augie Myers, wherever you are. One, two.

0: and celebrating the late Augie Meyer's birthday tomorrow. That was Beau Soleil with a trilingual version of Augie's classic Hey Baby, Que Paso. Of course, Beau Soleil turned it into Hey Baby, Quasadi. It's from their 1989 Rounder album, Bayou Cadillac, Beau Soleil. Before that, the Texas Tornadoes, from their self-titled debut album of 1990. That's Flaco Jimenez and Doug Salmon, Freddie Fender, and Augie Myers, with a song that Augie wrote called Dinero. And we started out with Steve Earle and the Dukes, with a song that was a big hit in the about 1965, I think it was, for the Sir Douglas Quintet. And that was on the original version. That was Augie Myers playing the Vox organ back in the 60s. I don't know who was playing the organ on the Steve Earle's version. The liner notes aren't very good on that, but it certainly could have been Augie. So once again, a man who just passed away at the age of 85 this past March, Augie Myers will be celebrating his birthday tomorrow, born on May 31st, 1940, in San Antonio. Today was the first day of sessions for the Beatles' White Album, technically known as just called The Beatles, but everybody tends to call it The White Album, their only double album. Sessions began at George Harrison's bungalow in Esher, London, on this day, May 30th, way back in 1968. The album itself wouldn't be released until November 1968. And on the Super Deluxe Edition, celebrating the 50th anniversary of the release of the Beatles' White Album back in November of 2018, they put some really great extras in there. So let's start out with two tunes that were recorded on the very first day of the Beatles getting together after they got back from India. They had lots and lots of a backlog of music ready to go. That's why they needed two albums. Let's go back to that bungalow in Esher, London, and let's listen to George with a song that he is bringing to the Beatles, While My Guitar Gently Weeps.
1: One, two, three, four.

when I hold you in your arms. When you show each one of your charms, I wonder should I get up and go to the funny farm.

0: And there's just a bit of the Beatles on the very first day that they began recording the White Album, May 30th, 1968. We heard While My Guitar Gently Weeps. That's a version I hadn't heard before. Pretty cool. And then we heard I'm So Tired. And John must have been. Somehow he talks about managing to hold you in your arms. That's John. And just heard Martha, My Dear with Paul. Supposedly, I'm pretty sure that it's true, about his dog, Martha. He will later add a lot more orchestration to that, as the others will as well. But this is a great way to hear what they had in mind when they first wrote the music. The Beatles. Might be the double album, might be the more focus of their albums, except for maybe Rubber Soul. But it definitely has some evidence of the roots of folk music in that. Speaking of the roots of folk music, Bob Dylan just turned 85 on May 24th. He's born on May 24th, 1941 in Duluth, Minnesota. And years ago, on his 70th birthday, back before the COVID days, we had a whole bunch of friends of Folk Fury come in the studio and play some of their favorite Dylan tunes live for the listening audience. That was back, my math is correct, about 15 years ago. It was really great. I'm hoping, now that we've gotten past COVID pretty much, hoping we can get back to that those days. But, you know, eventually, I think we will. In the meantime, we'll have to go by recordings. Here are three of my favorite Dylan tunes, starting out with the man himself from his 1964 album, The Times They Are Changing. One of his great songs, One Too Many Mornings.
1: Down the street the dogs are barking, and the day is getting dark. As the night comes in a falling, the dogs lose their bark. And the silent night will shatter from the sounds inside my mind. Isn't one too many mornings and a thousand miles behind?

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When everything I'm a-saying, you can say it just as good. You're right from your side, I am right from mine. We're both just one too many mornings in 1,000 miles behind.

That's the Chieftains with the group the Decemberists from the Chieftains album Voice of Ages, and that was Bob Dylan's When the Ship Comes In. Before that, we heard from the Irish group, the Irish family, called the Black Family, and that was Francis Black on the vocals from their 1986 self-titled album. That was Bob Dylan's Tomorrow Is a Long Time. And we started out with the man himself, from 1964, One Too Many Mornings, Bob Dylan, celebrating his 85th birthday this past May 24th. So happy birthday to Bob. We're going to change gears a bit. Not too many songs are written about the town I was born in, East St. Louis. There's a lot of them written about St. Louis, but not East St. Louis. And if you've ever been by there, you'll probably know why. It has fallen into really hard times the past 50 years. It was All-American City. That was an award that Look magazine used to give cities back in the late 50s. And then something, well, white flight is what happened and crooked politicians. And now it's, it looks like a war zone when you go by there now. But not back in 1962. Mississippi Fred McDowell wrote a song called All the Way from East St. Louis. And I guess that's an appropriate thing to be now, from East St. Louis. So let's give it a listen.

great guitarist, Leo Kottke, from his album 6 and 12 String Guitar on Tacoma Records. That was Busted Bicycle from 1969. And Tacoma Records was owned by another great guitarist, John Fahey, and he did his best to promote people like Leo Kottke. Before that, based upon a similar riff, that was the Rolling Stones from their 1968 album Beggar's Banquet with Prodigal Son. And that reminds me of a story that one year my aunt asked me what I wanted for Christmas, and I said the White Album, of course. And when she went out shopping, she found out that the White Album was a double album, and she couldn't believe how much it cost. I guess it cost a lot of money back then. So she thought she'd get me what looked like the White Album, and that was the Rolling Stones' Beggar's Banquet. And although I didn't show it, I was a little disappointed, but I understood because I didn't realize how much it cost. And within a week or two, I after listening to Beggar's Banquet over and over, I was so glad she made that mistake because I probably wouldn't have bought it on my own because the radio station wasn't playing much of it. And it turned out to be one of my all-time favorite albums. Beggar's Banquet, Rolling Stones, thanks to my Aunt Norma. Started out with All the Way from East St. Louis from 1962 by Mississippi Fred McDowell. Let's go back to 1974. Nitty Gritty Dirt Band, riding the success of their Will the Circle Be Unbroken album, put out a live album called Stars and Stripes Forever. And they did kind of a rocking, folk rocking country version of Jimmy Driftwood's Battle of New Orleans.

We started that short set off with the Nitty Gritty Dirt Band with Jimmy Driftwood's Battle in New Orleans. And then from a group called Euphonia, from their self-released album from 2009 called The Old Jawbone, that was The Old Man at the Mill with

from their 1977 album Merchant's Lunch on Flying Fish Records. They call it Molly Put the Kettle On, but it's pretty much the same thing. Great instrumentals. I remember, and you old timers will remember, the Red Clay Ramblers coming through town in mainly the 1980s. Either playing a concert on their own or playing at the folk festival. Anyway, great music there. Well, we're at the top of the hour, so let me tell you that this is 88.5 FM, KTEP El Paso, public media broadcasting from the University of Texas at El Paso. And I'm Greg Carthy. I'm your host for the last hour here on Folk Fury. Coming up at 9 o'clock, as I mentioned earlier, is music of psychedelia and progressive rock, album cuts from the late 1960s to the early 1970s. That's the Flower Power Hour. Coming up at 9 o'clock, right after Folk Fury. And then at 10, what do we have? And then, yeah, I can't. Sorry! I'm way back here checking it out. Well, I believe that we've got Latin Alternatives coming up at 10. And then at 11, Audio Aftermaths, which is similar to the Flower Power Hour. Music from the late 60s going into the 80s with some fusion music, some progressive folk, and less interviews, but some great knowledge. I learned a lot from listening to those shows. That's coming up at 11, Audio Aftermath. And then if you're still into music, you've got Overnight Jazz. And then in the morning, you got the Best of Gospel. So like I said before, there's no reason to turn the channel from 88.5 FM. We've got your musical weekend needs taken care of. I should tell you about the weather before we move on. It's been pretty hot lately, but it's nice in the evenings and later on in the night. For example, it's going to get down to, right before sunrise, it's going to get down to about 61. So enjoy that, because the week coming up, it's going to be going back and forth between the mid-80s to the mid-90s, with a chance of rain later on next week. So we're getting prepared. Mother Nature is preparing us for summer, which is coming up in just a few weeks. So enjoy the nights if you're up there, if you're out. And don't forget about the blue moon tonight and tomorrow morning. We're going to head towards the Andes for this next short set. But first, let me talk a little bit about Paul Simon. I know he gets a lot of recognition, but he deserves even more. He has done such a great job of bringing world music into the psyche of American music listeners. I mean, there's so many styles of music that I got into because of Paul Simon and Garfunkel, drawing from that in their music. So one of the best examples, let's go back to November of 1969 when Simon and Garfunkel recorded this for their last album together, Bridge Over Troubled Water. It's an old traditional tune of the Andes, but Paul Simon added a few verses as well as translating it into English. You'll recognize it, El Cóndor Pasa.

caught me by surprise there. Some music of the Andes. Started out with Simon and Garfunkel from their album Bridge Over Troubled Water. That was Paul Simon translating and taking liberties to add more to the traditional Andes song, El Condor Pasa. Then, let's see, hang on one second. Then we heard from the group Sukai. I was talking about the Red Clay Ramblers and how they would come through town, particularly in the 1980s. If you remember that, then you probably also remember the group Sukai coming through town, particularly at the Chamizal, and playing their great music. This was from their 1995 album, self-release, called Love Songs of the Andes, traditional love song from Peru called Desperatate Carissima, Wake Up Carissima, Sukai. And we finished up with a group called Sabina Andina, and they're from Bolivia, from a collection from 1993 called Classics, a song written by the leader Jose Luis Bedoya called Vuelo de Condores, Fight of the Condors. Some great music from the Andes, and I need to play more from South America in general, and I'll make a note of that. I've told this before, but when I lived in Denver, I tried desperately, and my instructors tried desperately to get me to learn the guitar, and I didn't do that well. Let's put it that way. I'm not going to be playing in Carnegie Hall. And what I found out after about the first 2 weeks of lessons, and they were group lessons, you know, like 20 people at the University of Denver, was that one of the instructors was Dick Wiseman. I was surprised because I knew about him from the days when he was with the Journeymen in the early 1960s. And also some songs I was trying to hunt down recorded by Scott McKenzie were written by Dick Wiseman. So that was great. Got to talk to him and hear some of his stories. So put together a couple songs. One of the songs was he wrote, Dick Wiseman, who, by the way, is still out there performing. He's 91 years old. This is a song that was on the Journeyman's album from 1963 called New Directions. And back then, the Journeymen were Dick Wiseman, Scott McKenzie, and John Phillips of Mamas and Papas fame. And this is the song he wrote called Someone to Talk My Troubles To, The Journeyman.

Well, life on the farm is kind of laid back. Ain't much an old country boy like me can't hack. It's early to rise, early in the sack. Thank God I'm a country boy. Well, a simple kind of life never did me no harm. Raising me a family and working on the farm. My days are all filled with

0: We started off with a song written by one of my old guitar teachers from way back, Dick Weissman, when he was a member of the Journeymen. From their album New Directions, that was Someone to Talk My Troubles To. And that was followed by Mary Chapin Carpenter from an album called The Music Is You, a tribute to John Denver. That was a song written by Taffy and Bill Danoff called I Guess He'd Rather Be in Colorado. And that was really written for Dick Weissman while he was working as a songwriter in New York City. He was longing for coming back to Denver, which became his home. As soon as he went there, he fell in love with it. But he had to make money, so he was in New York City thinking about Colorado, and they wrote a song for him. After Mary Chapin Carpenter, we heard from Sean Camp from his latest album just from a few weeks ago called The Ghost of Sis Draper on Skeeter Bit Records. That was Soldier's Joy 1864. And that naturally led to Michelle Schacht with Bernie Leadon helping out along with Uncle Tupelo shortly before they broke up. From her 1992 album Arkansas Traveler, that was Michelle Schacht and Gang with Shaking Hands, Soldier's Joy. And we finished up with John Denver from his 1974 album Back Home Again. And even though it sounds like it, he did not write this song. It was written by band member John Summers. Thank God I'm a country boy, John Denver. Well, we're on that final stretch. We'll squeeze in a few more tunes before we say goodnight. Let's go back to the early 1960s. And I'll let Judy Collins introduce this. This is from Live at Newport. Here's Judy Collins.
1: The song is Turn, Turn, Turn.

Bruce Springsteen and friends fading in the background. From Bruce's 2006 album, We Shall Overcome, the Seeger Sessions, Pete Seeger, that was Pay Me My Money Down. Before that, we heard from Odetta, and that goes out to my late mother, Juanita Carthy, who loved Odetta. From her 2000 album, Living with the Blues, that was Sail Away Ladies. Joni Mitchell before that, recorded live at the folk club The Second Fret in Philadelphia in November 1966. That, of course, was her classic The Circle Game. And we started out with Judy Collins live at Newport in the early 1960s with Turn, Turn, Turn. Try to squeeze in a few more before we say goodnight. We've been celebrating Johnny Gimbel's birthday. The late Johnny Gimbel would be 100 today, if he was still with us. He passed away in 2015. He was born on May 30th, 1926, in Tyler, Texas. So we're going to hear him play the fiddle and Chris O'Connell do the vocals. Here's Asleep at the Wheel with Nothing Takes the Place of You.

You just heard Bump Bounce a Boogie by The Asleep at the Wheel with Johnny Gimbel on the fiddle. Before that, Johnny Gimbel doing the scat singing, lead singing, and playing the solo fiddle with Bob Wills and his Texas Playboys from April of 1950. And we started with Johnny Gimbel playing the fiddle once again with The Asleep at the Wheel as we wish birthday wishes to wherever Johnny may be. He would be 100 today. He was born on May 30th, 1926. I'll be back in a couple of weeks. Dan Allery will be your host next week. Take care.

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1: Yeah! Oh, wow!
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5: Hi there, I'm John Anderson of Yes. Eureka! You found it!
0: I long for a new world rising, full of rippling waters. But every day's the same. I wake up and shout, "Roll over, Beethoven, you're snoring!" Then I hear the El Dorado Overture, and I just can't get it out of my head. And from my epitaph, Mr. Soul sings Dead Flowers on a tightrope in the court of the Crimson King.

0: Howdy, Lieutenant Behind. What's up?
1: We ain't. 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
0: Sure. Got some Rhode Apple Red right here.
1: Which way'd we go?
0: We went that-a-way.
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0: We open the show with an awesome King Crimson cut, The Court of the Crimson King.
1: That was Ian McDonald on the Mellotron, inspired by James Brown.
0: King Crimson was incredible,
1: yeah.
0: And I'll bring him back later for my long, deep closing track.
1: At this hour, we are featuring the genius of Jeff Lynne and the Electric Light Orchestra. We heard their extended version of Rollover Beethoven back there.
0: ELO was formed in 1971 by three guys who were in the Move, Jeff Lynne, Roy Wood, and Bev Bevan.
1: And this is the album where the cover shows what appears to be a scene from The Wizard of Oz,
0: where the Wicked Witch tries to steal Dorothy's ruby red slippers.
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2: From the album On the Third Day, the first ELO LP produced without input from Roy Wood. ELO disbanded in 86, then Bev Bevan had ELO Part 2 after that, and Jeff Lynne and Richard Tandy later performed as Jeff Lynne's ELO.
1: And we'll end this Flower Power Hour with the group that started it, King Crimson.
2: Featuring Robert Fripp on acoustic and electric guitar, Greg Lake on bass and vocals.
1: Ian McDonald plays mellotron, harpsichord, piano, flute, organ, and clarinet.
2: Yeah, he's busy. Michael Giles on drums and percussion. And incredible lyrics by Peter Sinfeld on the track Epitaph.
1: Right after a few not-so-optimistic words from King Crimson lyricist Peter Sinfeld.
2: Knowledge is a deadly friend when no one sets the rules. 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
1: Coleman Hawkins got it in him one day to stray from the jazz norm, and he helped open the door for a new style of music. You're on The Soundbeat. Hawkins played tenor sax, which wasn't really recognized as a jazz instrument until he made it one. Body and Soul, heard here from 1939, signaled a stylistic change in jazz. The improvisation throughout the song simply hadn't been recorded in the genre. The end result? Bebop, a form of jazz dependent on improvisation and a snappy pace.

0: Hawkins directly influenced the greats that followed soon after. Thelonious Monk, Dizzy Gillespie, and Miles Davis all backed him at some point. Get on the Soundbeat whenever you want. 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I'm Brett Barry.
1: Eleven-year-old pianist Wilson Liu plays in a trio at Juilliard Pre-College, and both

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1: ¿Cómo estás? You're listening to The Latin Alternative, a full hour of the best in Latin rock, funk, hip-hop, and electronic music. I'm your co-host, Josh Norick, joined once again by my esteemed colleague, Dr. Ernesto Lechner.
2: Hola, amigos. In the beginning, there were four guys from Liverpool. Paul, John, George, and Ringo changed the history of music with their combination of beautiful pop, rebellious rock and roll, limitless experimentation, and a spoonful of psychedelia. By the time the Beatles released Abbey Road, nothing would ever be the same. The ripples of their magic influenced and inspired literally thousands of Latin American musicians. So with that in mind, today's episode is dedicated to the Beatles and how their music is reflected in the Latin alternative. And it continues to be reflected today, for instance, in the works of Grupo Fantasma, right, Josh?
1: Yes, Ernesto. Grupo Fantasma are a Grammy-winning Latin funk crew from Austin, Texas, and they slowed things down. I just love their cover of the Beatles Because, and it had an interesting backstory at the time. Their lead singer was completely unfamiliar with this song by the Beatles. It was actually the first time he heard it was when they went into the recording studio. So for him, it was this like revelation. And he apparently spent hours in the car working on his harmonies. And I just love it. I think this is a very Latinized version with some very unique harmonies, and it's in Espanol. And I thought, great way to start the show. Let's listen to Grupo Fantasma and their cover of Because from their latest album, Problemas.

0: This is the Latin Alternative, continuing with an episode dedicated to the Beatles and the incredible influence they had on Spanish-speaking musicians from Spain and all over the Americas. We just heard Miguel Ríos from Granada in Spain, the iconic Rock de España singer, doing just a beautiful, I thought, version of Here Comes the Sun. This is from 1971, when Miguel Ríos was at the heyday of his commercial success and released the album Unidos. What did you think of that version, Josh? I think it's really soulful, just beautiful, don't you think?
1: Yes, Ernesto. I have to say, I was never a fan of Miguel Ríos in the past, and yet this was the first time I really enjoyed one of his songs. Of course, it actually was a Beatles song, but it's just a great rendition, and I want to say gracias for turning me on to this tune.
0: Absolutely.
1: And now we're going to visit a couple songs that are not Beatles songs, but are very, very Beatles-inspired. I'm talking first about Soda Stereo, the iconic Argentine rock band. Their last studio album came out in 1995. I was living in Argentina at the time when Sueño Stereo came out. And it featured the first single called Ella Usó Mi Cabeza Como Un Revolver, or She Used My Head as a Revolver. Could also be a reference to the Beatles album Revolver. But Ernesto, I mean, don't you feel that, whether it's the string arrangements and the introduction of the song, I mean, these guys wanted to do a Beatlesque track here.
0: Absolutely. And I think Gustavo Cerati was a very astute music listener and also open to being influenced by new music genres. For instance, he told me about seeing The Orb in London. I think it was in the early 90s, and was very much influenced by electronica. And I think in this case, yeah, absolutely. They studied very astutely the aesthetic of the Beatles and managed to reproduce it in this beautiful song, Ella Usó Mi Cabeza Como Un Revolver, from the 1995 album Sueño Estéreo.

0: You're listening to The Latin Alternative and our spotlight on our favorite Beatles or Beatles-inspired tracks. And from Monterrey, Mexico, we just heard Zurdok and their track Extatico. And Ernesto, you know I love power pop. You know I love American 90s bands like Jellyfish and the Posies, as well as 70s groups like Big Star. And Ernesto, I feel like they were absorbing all of these Beatlesque influences. And that song Extatico just nailed it. That was part of the album Maquillaje, which came out back in 2001.
1: And now we're going to switch gears just a little bit, and we're going to go to a beautiful musical intersection, Josh. I'm talking about the late 60s, and there is a sound that has always, I have to say, it's always fascinated me. This is the intersection where the Beatles meet bossa nova and also some innocent-sounding movie music and Burt Bacharach and the Carpenters and vocal harmonies and the supple rhythms of Brazilian music. All of this came together in a number of albums, and especially it came together in the music of Sergio Mendes, who at the time was really making this very lovely fusion, this delicate fusion of bossa nova with the catalogs of Burt Bacharach and the Beatles. And in 1968, Sergio Mendes releases this album that opens up with a version of the Beatles' Fool on the Hill, would become one of the biggest hits of his band, Brazil 66. So let's check it out. Definitely a time capsule into the late 60s. The Fool on the Hill by Sergio Mendes.

0: This is the Latin Alternative, continuing with an episode devoted to the Beatles and the limitless influence that the band had on the music of Latin America. The influence continues, it carries on until today, but it was always strong. Also in 1994, when Brazilian master Milton Nascimento recorded his album Angelus, one of his best albums, I thought. One of his most eclectic efforts, Josh, this was, and it included a beautiful version of Hello Goodbye by the Beatles, but done in the inimitable style of Milton Nascimento. And I think in this episode, it's giving us the opportunity to explore sort of some extrapolation, some how musicians like Milton Nascimento, they grab a Beatles tune and then they turn it into his own very specific style. Now, in the 60s, in the first half of the 60s in particular, there were a number of bands throughout Latin America, especially in South America, that in effect did nothing original. They just aped the Beatles. It was just a carbon copy of the Beatles sound, only with very naive lyrics in Spanish. Sort of in a way, what's called the Yeah Yeah Yeah movement. And then in Spain and Latin America, there were a number of bands that started sort of composing their own Spanish songs, a la Beatles, in that style. But I really love this sound. I know it is very naive and it's almost, it makes you smile to the point where you're almost laughing. But I love these bands like Venezuela's Los Holidays. Now, what's your take on the Yeah Yeah Yeah movement, Josh?
1: I can't get enough Yeah Yeah Yeah music, Ernesto. I love those Beatles. I'm going to use the word inspired, even if in their time they were perhaps ripping off the Beatles. But I enjoy hearing a good cover translated into Spanish. And I really like Los Holidays' version of I Should Have Known Better. I mean, it's one of my favorite Beatles songs, and they do it justice in Espanol.
0: Beautiful. So this is, in fact, it was sort of fresh off the oven, in as much the Beatles had just released A Hard Day's Night. And then in 1964, Los Holidays from Venezuela released a self-titled album, and it opens with this version of I Should Have Known Better that here is actually titled Me Quieres Más.

0: Well, when salsa meets the Beatles, and it does so with so much good taste and such a sophisticated arrangement that it's just irresistible, we just heard Willy Chirino from Cuba via Miami, sort of one of the architects of the Miami tropical sound that I have to say it's not definite, it's not necessarily my cup of tea, but in the year 2011, Willy Chirino recorded an album dedicated entirely to the Beatles called My Beatles Heart, and this was Blackbird, his version, and I really liked it how it combines. I think it does it really well. Other artists have tried to make salsa with the Beatles with horrific results, but Willy Chirino, I think it's the best of its kind. Now we're going to listen to a song, Josh, that I think it's almost funny how Beatlesque it is. It's almost like a forgotten nugget from the Beatles resurrected by Café Tacuba, isn't it?
1: Yes, Ernesto. This Café Tacuba track, El Hombre Impasible, sounds straight up like 1968 Beatles, only it came out on their 1999 album, Revés Yo Soy.

0: This is the Latin Alternative, and of course, if we're going to devote an episode to Latin American artists playing songs by the Beatles or influenced by the Beatles, of course, Argentina's Andrés Calamaro is going to be there. You know, Josh, and I'm really partial to this mega album called El Salmón, a quintuple album that Andrés Calamaro released in the year 2000. And I remember the record company panicking when he delivered this. It was basically a box that was an album. He recorded, I think legend has it, he recorded a song a day for 100 days, just straight through, and then released the results. And of course, not all of the songs were original. There were many covers and many Beatles covers. This was Andrés Calamaro doing Sexy Sadie, and I think what a beautiful bohemian cover of that song this was.
1: Ernesto, I thought it would be fun to do two songs in a row covering Strawberry Fields Forever. Both takes are very different, and I thought we'd start things off with Argentina's Los Fabulosos Cadillacs. This is a very unusual cover. They did a duet with Debbie Harry from Blondie, and if I remember correctly, part of the video was shot actually in Strawberry Fields in Central Park. And this song is off probably my personal favorite Fabulosos Cadillacs album, Ray Azúcar, came out in 95. And you could say it's a very ska, you know, feeling tune, but still very much also true to Strawberry Fields Forever.

0: 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From Argentina, we just heard Los Fabulosos Cadillacs and their cover of Strawberry Fields Forever, a duet, I should say, featuring Deborah Harry of Blondie. If you like what you've been hearing, you can follow us on Facebook at The Latin Alternative, and on Twitter, our ID is Latin Alt. 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Wrapping things up, we've got another cover of Strawberry Fields Forever, this time from Los Angeles's La Santa Cecilia. And Ernesto, I know we're a little lukewarm on Santa Cecilia, but I am partial to this cover that they did, and this is from their 2014 album, Someday New. Thank you for joining us. We'll be back at you again next week.
1: Hasta la próxima.

0: 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The technical producer is Dave Michaels for WEXT. 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
1: I'm Stephen Hill. On the Next Hearts of Space, Lazy, Hazy, Fourth World Ambient by John Hassell, Twilight Archive, Paul Hasslinger, Paul Schutze, Nelson Foltz, and others. 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
1: Revisiting underground FM radio, music of the mid-60s to the mid-70s, a time when radio was unformatted and DJs created their own mixes, including music by artists who might not have been well-known then and are long lost.

The English band Pretty Things recorded 13 studio albums between 1965 and the 2020 death of singer Phil May. Freeway Madness was their sixth album, released in 1973. Here are the songs Peter and Rip Off Train, written by Phil May and guitarist Pete Tolson.

from 1971's Rough and Ready. That was the Jeff Beck Group song I've Been Used. Before that, Jeff Lynne's song Do Ya by The Move from their 1972 album Split Ends. And just prior to that, The Who's Baba O'Reilly from their 1971 album Who's Next. And you're listening to Audio Aftermath Radio.

New Riders of the Purple Sage was a San Francisco Bay Area band whose career was intertwined with the Grateful Dead. Their self-titled first album was released in 1969. Here's Last Lonely Eagle,

from their 1971 album, Elephant Mountain. That was the Youngblood song, Don't Let the Rain Get You Down. Before that, Silver Raven by Gene Clark, and that was from his 1974 album, No Other. And just before that, we heard Batdorf and Rodney from their 1971 album, Off the Shelf, the song titled Let Me Go. 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

Moonlight Mile is a song from the Rolling Stones' 1971 album Sticky Fingers. The basic tracks were recorded by Mick Jagger and guitarist Mick Taylor, both of them playing guitars.

Wild in the Streets, a 1973 single by Garland Jeffries. Before that, Ramble On from Led Zeppelin II from 1969. And just prior to that, Buddy Miles from his 1970 album We Got to Live Together and the song Easy Greasy. And that wraps up this hour of Audio Aftermath Radio. I'm Dan Wardlow in Portland, Oregon. I'm the producer of this program. My thanks to announcer Linda Randall and to Guy in the Groove in Santa Fe for help in acquiring music for the program. 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

the distinctive sound of Vince Guaraldi on piano before there was Charlie Brown, there was this record, Jazz Impressions of Black Orpheus. And that's Vince playing Luis Bonfa's tune Samba de Orpheus with his usual partners, Monty Budwig on bass and Colin Bailey on drums. That record released in 1962. I'm Jana Lee Ross, and you're listening to Jazz.

to Antonio Carlos Jobim tunes in that set. We started with Corcovado, also known as Quiet Nights of Quiet Stars, a duet between Ron Carter on bass and Houston Person playing tenor sax. After that, from Getz A Go-Go, 1964. Yes, that would be Stan Getz on sax with Astrid Gilberto singing One Note Samba. Also on that track, Gary Burton playing Vibes. You're listening to Jazz. I'm Jana Lee Ross. So glad to have you with me. You can drop us an email and let us know what you like about the jazz at jazznetwork@wfmt.com. We just heard Gary Burton recorded in 1964 doing the Bossa Nova thing. Now we'll hear Gary Burton recorded in 1985, a very fun song written by Steve Swallow, who's playing bass on this track. It's called Ladies in Mercedes.

David Sanborn playing alto sax, a great group with Mulgrew Miller on piano, Jack DeJohnette on drums, Marcus Miller playing bass, and that tune was written by Marcus Miller. It was called Another Hand. Before that, we heard another tune written by the bass player on the recording, Steve Swallow's Ladies in Mercedes. Steve Swallow playing with Gary Burton on vibes. I'm Jana Lee Ross. Here's another little David Sanborn thing. We're going to let him sneak in and out with his tune, See

Tal Farlow on guitar playing his tune Meteor. A lot of musicians would say that sometimes the best drummer is no drummer. And that trio proves the point. A great trio of piano, bass, and guitar. You didn't miss the drums, did you? Before that, a very famous drummer, Danny Richmond, playing with his longtime band leader, collaborator, and let's call the two onstage artistic foils, Danny Richmond and Charles Mingus, from The Shoes of the Fisherman's Wife. That tune was called Slop. I'm Jana Lee Ross. Thank you so much for listening to The Jazz with me. Get in touch with us anytime at our email. 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A very, very pretty piano introduction now from Lyle Mays as he teams up with Toots Thielemann.

A Gershwin swinger from 1957, Sonny Clark on piano playing Love Walked In. And before that, Toots Thielemann, the great harmonica man, playing Dear Old Stockholm. I'm Jana Lee Ross. Thanks for listening to Jazz With Me. You can send us an email anytime and let us know what you like about the jazz at our email address, jazznetwork@wfmt.com. We'll finish out the hour with a little more Gershwin. This is the legendary guitarist Johnny Smith.

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The First Lady of the Hammond B3, Madam Shirley Scott. I don't know if anyone else calls her that, but I call her that. And the tune was Don't Misunderstand. I'm Jana Lee Ross, and you're listening to Jazz.

That's a tune written by Russ Freeman called Fungo, originally recorded by Russ Freeman in 1957 with pianist Andre Previn. And now we have Andre Previn, let me do some math here, 44 years later on his Live at the Jazz Standard CD with bassist David Fink, taking Fungo out for another ride. Before that, the man they called the Thumb. Why? Because he played with his thumb instead of a guitar pick. Wes Montgomery playing Bumpin' on Sunset. And we started that set with Art Blakey's Jazz Messengers. This version of the Jazz Messengers features Freddie Hubbard on trumpet, Curtis Fuller on bone, Wayne Shorter on tenor, Cedar Walton on piano, Jimmy Merritt on bass, and the man himself, Art Blakey, playing drums. That was the Wayne Shorter tune, Children of the Night. You're listening to Jazz. I'm Jana Lee Ross. Very glad to have you with me. We love hearing from our listeners, so drop us an email at jazznetwork@wfmt.com.

Yes, yes, you are correct. That is the godfather of soul himself, Mr. James Brown from Soul on Top. Fantastic record. The Louis Belson Orchestra, conducted by Oliver Nelson, an all-star lineup in this band, including another very fantastic Mr. Brown, Ray Brown, on bass. Before that, we heard the Clayton Hamilton Jazz Orchestra playing Georgia on My Mind. This is Jazz. I'm Jana Lee Ross.

Joe Henderson playing the tenor sax. That was the Antonio Carlos Jobim tune, Boto. Before that, Leah Delaria, such a fantastic singer, actress, that from her Playing It Cool CD, Gil Goldstein playing accordion, Howard Alden playing guitar, the Sondheim tune from the show, Follies, Losing My Mind. Larry Grenadier was playing bass on that track, and we heard him before that, starting the set with Brad Meldow on piano, Jeff Ballard on drums, Larry Grenadier playing bass, the Beatles tune, She's Leaving Home. I'm Jana Lee Ross. It's great having you listening to Jazz with me. Drop us a note. 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

from the great conguero Ray Barreto. His CD Standards Reconditioned, as in Puerto Rican, an all Puerto Rican band playing great standards. Ray Barreto on the congas with Hilton Ruiz on piano. On the trombone, Papo Vasquez. On the bass, John Benitez. And Adam Cruz playing drums. That CD recorded just a few weeks before Ray Barreto died in 2005. The tune was I Had the Craziest Dream. You're listening to Jazz. I'm Jana Lee Ross. Thanks for being with me.

Arriving Soon is the name of that tune. Cannonball Adderley playing the alto, joined by his brother Nat on cornet. You're listening to Jazz. I'm Jana Lee Ross. Glad to have you with me. Before the Adderley brothers, we heard Kenny Barron with Charlie Hayden on bass and Roy Haynes on drums. They were playing a tune called Sail Away. That tune, Sail Away, written by the great trumpeter Tom Harrell. His tunes are always so wonderful to listen to and so very, very complex. Sunset Shuffle now from Belgian guitarist Philip Catherine.

They're writing songs of love, but not for me. A Gershwin tune with Ike Quebec on the tenor sax. Before that, Philip Catherine playing his tune, Sunset Shuffle. You are listening to Jazz. We love hearing from our listeners. Drop us an email at jazznetwork@wfmt. And now a very clever Scandinavian shuffle from Henry Mancini.

Such drama, the Saeta from Miles Davis's Sketches of Spain. Before that, Pat Metheny with Larry Grenadier on bass, Bill Stewart on drums. They were doing the very difficult Coltrane tune, Giant Steps. It's kind of a bossa nova thing. And before that, Eliane Elias playing piano, You and the Night and the Music. You're listening to Jazz. I'm Jana Lee Ross. It's great to have you enjoying this great music with me. From Silver's Serenade, this is 19 Bars.

Take six, wishing you a lovely day or a lovely night, lovely afternoon, all of the above. The great Bill Withers tune sung by that great vocal group. Before that, Horace Silver, his tune 19 Bars, Blue Mitchell on trumpet, Junior Cook on tenor, himself, Horace Silver playing piano, Gene Taylor on bass and cooking those drums, Roy Brooks. I'm Jana Lee Ross. It was great to have you with me listening to jazz. Miles Davis is going to take us out this hour from the great film noir soundtrack to The Lift to the Scaffold.

A trio set there from guitarist Mark Whitfield from his self-titled album, suspect it's his debut, BB's Journey, the title of that tune, with Roland Guerin on bass and Troy Davis on drums. It gets us started. Another hour of jazz is on the way. I'm your host, John Hill. Thanks for hanging out.

My name is Denzel, and I am a dreamer. I was brought to America at age 5 from Singapore, and I play trombone. My family came here legally through my father's work visa. I was one of the 4 elementary school students in my school to be chosen for this choir performance. I remember one empty seat, and it was my father. The next day, we find out that he just left. I didn't pick trombone. Trombone picked me. I was the only trombonist in middle school. I felt like if people saw me with this trombone, they'll notice me. My high school jazz band was brought to New York City to perform at Birdland. That trip just inspired me to go for it. This is your passion. Make it into a conservatory. I did it. I got accepted to the new school. Attending the West Point graduation of my cousin was one of the most beautiful things I've ever witnessed. You had paratroopers coming in from the sky. I wanted to be a cadet. I saw my army recruiter. I asked him, can I join the army? He saw that I was under DACA. And after he heard that, he said, no, you can't be an active service member.

Music from tenor sax man Pee Wee Ellis's album Blues Mission. One Mint Julep, featuring Jack Walrath on trumpet, trombonist Tyrone Jefferson, guitarist Jean-Paul Borelli, with Masabumi Kikuchi on organ, on bass Daryl the Munch Jones, and it was the funky drummer Clyde Stubblefield keeping the beat. Before that, music from an album titled American Dreamers, Voices of Hope, Music of Freedom, put together by John DeVersa, composer, arranger, big band leader, and it features Deferred Action for Childhood Arrival, or Dreamer, musicians. We heard Denzel, he's a professional trombonist from Oregon, and he sat in the trombone section and added his talents to Stars and Stripes Forever, since all he wanted to do was join the armed services. American Dreamers, Voices of Hope, Music of Freedom. And we began that set with pianist Justin Coughlin. Justin Coughlin, who lost his eyesight at the age of 11, but by the age of 15, he was a professional musician. He was on keyboards on his tune titled Lost, with Chris Smith on bass, drummer Corey Fonville, and Alan Parker was the guitarist. The album is called Coming Home. Justin Coughlin. We're listening to jazz. From trumpeter Miles Davis and Porgy and Bess, this is Gone, Gone, Gone.

from his album Movement, drummer Kobe Watkins with the tune Catch This. Actually, it's the Kobe Watkins Group-tet with saxophonist Jonathan Armstrong, on trumpet Ryan Nielsen, and Justin Nielsen on piano, Aaron Miller on bass. Ahead of it, Quincy Jones and Company from his Gula Matari album, Walkin', with the one and only Milt Jackson on vibes, Major Holly doing the wordless vocal there. On keyboards, Bob James and or Herbie Hancock, drummer Grady Tate, Hubert Laws on flute, the usual suspects, you know. Only this was on A&M. They also came together, most of these cats, on the CTI label as well. Pepper Adams on baritone sax. It's still out there. Pick it up. Gula Matari, Quincy Jones. And we began that set with the Bob Mincer Big Band, plus New York Voices. Meeting of Minds is the name of the album. We heard Autumn Leaves, featuring Kim Nazarian and Lauren Kinnan of the Voices, with soloists pianist Phil Markowitz and saxophonist Bob Shepherd. I'm John Hill, and we're listening to jazz.

music from percussionist and band leader Steve Kroon. That was called Mi Lindo Son, or My Little Cutie, something like that. Igor Atalita at the piano, vibraphonist Brian Carrot, Craig Rivers on flute with drummer Joe Mateo, and Ruben Rodriguez on bass. And we began that set with saxophonist Teddy Edwards, an album titled Ladies' Man, and that was Diane. Chip White was the drummer, bassist Chip Jackson, with Ronnie Matthews piano. And that does it for me. I'm John Hill from his album Ah Paris. Pianist Jackie Terrison with Rainstick. The tune titled Nantes, as in a little town in Paris called Nantes.

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guitarist Charlie Bird's adaptation of a Frédéric Chopin piece he calls Freddy's Tune, with guitarist Romero Lubamba, vibraphonist Chuck Redd, bassist Nielsen Mata, drummer Dudica da Fonseca, and Scott Hamilton on sax. I'm John Hill, your host for This Jazz Hour.

the South Florida Jazz Orchestra, directed by Chuck Bergeron, the music of Gary Lindsay. Are We Still Dreaming is the title of the album, Easy Living, not by Gary Lindsay, featuring Nicole Yarling vocally, and I suspect that was Mike Brignola on the bass clarinet at the end, Martin Bergerano on keyboards, John Hart was the guitarist, Chuck Bergeron on bass, and John Yarling on drums. And we began that set with saxophonist John Coltrane from the album Coltrane's Sound, Equinox, featuring McCoy Tyner at the piano, Steve Davis on bass, and Elvin Jones on drums. I'm John Hill, and you're listening to Jazz. From the album Dialogues, bassist Charlie Hayden and guitarist Carlos Paredes.

vocalist Erin McDougald from her album Outside the Soiree, Unusual Way, featuring Dave Liebman on saxophone, drummer Rodney Green, guitarist Rob Block, and his brother Dan on flute, and bassist Cliff Schmidt. Erin McDougald. Ahead of it, it was Pancho Sanchez from his album Para Todos, Art Farmer tune titled Happy Blues, featuring the saxophone of Eddie Harris, the percussion of Mr. Sanchez, bassist Tony Banda, Ramon Banda on percussion. David Torres was the pianist, along with Sal Cracciolo on trumpet, Scott Martin playing sax, and Bruce Paulson playing trombone. And beginning the set, music from an album by Bobby Sanabria, drummer and percussionist Bobby Sanabria and his Multiverse Big Band. West Side Story Reimagined is the name of the album, and that was America, featuring solos from the trombonist Chris Washburn. It was Andrew Gould taking the sax solo, pianist Darwin Nogueira, and a bass solo from Leo Traversa. Bobby Sanabria's West Side Story Reimagined, appropriately enough, has proceeds going to the Puerto Rican hurricane relief effort. You are listening to Jazz with John Hill.

That piano player was Sun Ra, precursor to the avant-garde, if that is possible. Sun Ra, who claims he is from Saturn, and who am I to argue? The tune, Swonderful, Gershwin tune, featuring solos by trombonist Julian Priester, baritone saxophonist Reynald Scott, the trumpet of Jothan Collins, and on tenor saxophone John Gilmore, from an album titled Somewhere Else. And if you've ever seen the show, indeed, it would definitely take you somewhere else. For those of you who are rather unfamiliar with Mr. Ra, he was born Herman Blount in Birmingham, Alabama, and was active through the 80s into the 90s. But it was in 1953 that he put his orchestra together. His most popular tune, Space is the Place. And we began that set with trombonist Elliott Mason. The album is called Before, Now, and After, and Ellington's Caravan. Joe Lovano on saxophone, Tim Higgins on trumpet, drummer Ali Jackson, Carlos Enriquez on bass, and Dan Nimmer at the piano. I'm John Hill.

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Good morning. You're listening to KTEP 88.5 FM El Paso, National Public Media for the Southwest. And this is the Best of Gospel. Today is just Sunday in May. How about that? May 30th. And on May the 31st. And we come to give God the glory this morning. It is 5 o'clock in the city of El Paso. This is the day that the Lord has made. We shall rejoice and be glad in it. The temperature right now is 67, but you know we are expecting a definite high today. We thank you for tuning in this morning, and we pray that you be blessed as you listen to KTEP 88.5 FM El Paso, National Public Media for the Southwest. And this is the Best of Gospel.

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1: Yeah! 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
0: Tremaine!
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0: Well, good morning. This is the day that the Lord has made. We shall rejoice and be glad in it. Today is Sunday, May the 31st, 2026. It is the last Sunday of the month of May. How about that? And it is the 151 day of the year. Our temperature was 67 degrees. We came in at 5 o'clock. We certainly hear this is the day that the Lord has made. We should rejoice and be glad in it. We're certainly glad that you tune in this morning. We will be back with you at the 7 o'clock hour with our announcements. But we certainly want to dedicate our program to all of the graduates. All of the graduates. A shout out to you, your parents, your family, every mentor, every tutor, every teacher that said, hey, you can do it, you're going to make it. And we just want to say to you, outstanding job, well done. We thank you again for listening to KTP 88.5 FM El Paso, National Public Media for the Southwest. And this is the best of gospel.
1: I don't know about you, but I just feel a breakthrough coming. Oh, I know it's on the way. Do you feel it? Oh, come on, let's have some church.

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He leads me beside still waters. He restoreth my soul. When you become a believer, your spirit is made right. And sometimes the soul doesn't get the notice. It has a hole in it due to things that's happened in the past, hurt, abuse, molestation. But we want to speak to you today and tell you that God wants to heal the hole in your soul. Some people's actions are not because their spirit is wrong, but it's because the past has left a hole in their soul. May this wisdom help you get over your past and remind you that God wants to heal the hole in your soul.

It is so. Amen. Now when we pray, we want to end that with a declaration, a decree. So I'm speaking for all of you listening, starting here, starting now. The things that hurt you in the past won't control your future. Starting now, this is a new day. This is your Exodus. You are officially

Well, good morning. You're listening to KTEP 88.5 FM El Paso, National Public Media for the Southwest. And this is the best of gospel. This is the day that the Lord has made. We shall rejoice and be glad in it. How about that? Good morning to you. Today is Sunday, May 31st, 2026, the 151 day of the year. Right now it's 7 o'clock, so the temperature it's still about 67. By 8 o'clock, it should be 72. 9 o'clock, 77. By noon, 88. And then at 3 p.m., it should be around 95 degrees. How, wow. All right. We are dedicating our program this morning to all graduates. So if you, whatever, elementary, kindergarten, pre-K, high school, college, whatever level, or trade school, whatever level that you've graduated with. Saying a shout out to you, all our graduates. We're very proud of you. Also, a shout out to the tutors, the coaches, the teachers, everybody who said you can make it, you can make it. The mothers, the fathers, oh, the bus drivers, right? They say you can make it. And so we just thank God for all of the people who encourage you along the way. So shout out to our graduates. And it's just wonderful. I see so many posts on Facebook and then so many messages from different people saying their children or our parents have graduated. So we're so certainly proud of that. Amen. So we have a few announcements this morning. And we're certainly, again, glad that you tuned in this morning to the best of gospel. A shout out to our co-host, William Waters, and his lovely wife, LaDon, our brother, DJ Billy Paul. We certainly are giving a shout out to you. Certainly do miss you and praying for a speedy recovery for you. We have an announcement from Greater Mount Olive Baptist Church, and that's my church. They are celebrating the 21st pastoral anniversary for Pastor Nathaniel and Apostle Dr. Connie Austin. And that will begin this week, beginning on Friday night at 6 p.m. There will be an outstanding worship and music, and we are certainly looking forward to that. And that will be on June the 5th, Friday night at 6 p.m. The theme for the First Lady Night is Courageous and Equipped with Spiritual Armor. And this is coming from Ephesians 6 chapter verse 10 to 18. The guest speaker for that event will be Minister Ramel Perkins from Second Baptist Church. And her pastor is Pastor Amelia Elmore. Then the celebration will continue on Sunday morning, June the 7th, 2026, at 11 a.m., the guest speaker will be in the morning, Reverend Dr. Kenneth Chappell from Mount Zion Baptist Church. His pastor is Dr. Arnie Maxwell. And overall theme is Mighty Warriors for God, coming from Scripture Psalms 18, chapter verse 39a. And then that evening, we will conclude with the 21st pastoral anniversary, with another special evening of praise and worship, and a dynamic word from the guest speaker, Pastor Delmas Lowe from Friendship Missionary Baptist Church, and that will be at 3 p.m. So this is a week of celebration, and we certainly invite you to come to Greater Mount Olive Baptist Church. That's 718 La Paz Drive, El Paso, Texas, and the pastor's Reverend Nathaniel Austin. Again, Friday night for First Lady Night, and that will be at 6 p.m. And it's also going to be a night of music and worship from different choirs throughout the city. And then culminating that Sunday morning at 11 a.m. with Reverend Dr. Kenneth Chappell. And, of all the people in El Paso, I talk about Reverend Harper, that she was my first female friend, but before I came to El Paso, I went to Germany, and we met Pastor Reverend Dr. Kenneth Chappell, that from Alabama. So we're from Alabama, and we were
And I remember the time I came to, I think the first meal we all shared together was for 4th of July. Now, how about that? And, he and, I think the other person was named Howard. And they were just good friends and we had some good times of being with them. But to see someone, and I don't know about you, but in the, army they would call them homies. Do they still do that? Okay. Well, you're from the same state. That's what people will say. That's my homie. Meaning you're from the same state. But we certainly did. I was glad that the Lord blessed both of us to come back to El Paso. And so we get a chance to see him and his lovely wife, Kathy. So again, celebrating Greater Mount Olive, first lady night, Friday night, June the 5th at 6 p.m. with choirs and guest speaker minister, Ramel Perkins from Second Baptist. And then closing that Sunday, June the 7th in the morning, 11 a.m. is Reverend Dr. Kenneth Chappelle from Mount Zion Baptist Church. And then that evening at 3 p.m., closing with Pastor Delmas Lowe from Friendship Missionary Baptist Church. For more information, you may contact our chair, Sister Tina Hamilton, at 915-751-9349. All right. And we have an announcement from Friendship Missionary Baptist Church. And Friendship will be celebrating their 63rd church anniversary, starting with a musical on June the 12th at 6:30 p.m. and culminating on Sunday, June the 14th at 3 p.m. with Pastor Wilson Tademy from New Jerusalem Church of God in Christ. And their theme this year is celebrating the journey of grace, coming from Ephesians 2nd chapter verses 8 through 9. For more information, please contact Deacon Donald Battle at 254-466-2280. And that's for Friendship, celebrating 63rd anniversary. To God be the glory. And then we have to, just again offering our condolences. We know there have been, other services throughout this year, and even last year. And so we have certainly, grieved with the families and certainly have also been part of the families. And just are praying for God's strength. We need His strength in times like these. And so we'd like to offer our condolences to the Moore family, the passing of Edward Thomas Moore. And he was born September 87 and has passed on May 8th, 2026. And his services have already been held at the Crestview Funeral Home. But we certainly, knowing his sisters, certainly want to offer our condolences to the family, and we'll play something in the program to just encourage the family. Encourage the family. And also our service of brother Robert Henderson. We all know him as Bobby, but he was a great musician in this community. And we are certainly want to encourage the family, the friends, the church family to, God give us strength. I'm going to find that you are my strength. Cause I like that song. And that song has really been a strength in my life. So I'm going to play that in the program for the Morris family and for the Henderson family. Also the Hardwick family. Their son, we announced that, I don't know if the service have been held, but certainly want to offer our prayers for that family. We are also asking, this is from Pastor Tademy, they're asking for continued prayers.

So the choir rehearsal will be on Thursday night, this coming Thursday, at 7 p.m. at Mount Zion Baptist Church. Again, the combined choir rehearsal will be this Thursday, June the 4th, at Mount Zion Baptist Church at 7 p.m. They're encouraging everyone who would like to participate and lend their voice in this tribute to come out. And I know most of you have been part of, I know Mount Zion has recorded. Also, Brother Henderson, Bobby Henderson, also did a workshop for us during the first year of Pastor Austin's tenure. And we still have those beautiful songs. And one of them was "He Made a Difference in My Life," and that was a song we loved singing. And so we certainly invite you to come out that Thursday, June the 4th, at Mount Zion Baptist Church at 3300 East Wyoming, at Mount Zion Baptist Church with Pastor Artie Maxwell. And then we're asking also, we're reaching out for financial support to assist with the homegoing service. Any amount will be appreciated, and you may contribute directly to Sunset Funeral Home, or you may leave your gifts with Deacon David Marlin or with Pastor Wilson Tademy. And Deacon David Marlin is at Mount Zion Baptist Church, and Pastor Wilson Tademy is a New Jerusalem Church of God in Christ. And they said, thank you for everyone, your love prayers, and your generous contribution to honor the life of Brother Robert Henderson. So that will be this week. Alright. We're going to be playing something again. And I'm going to find the song, "Locate That You Are My Strength." We'd like to play that for those who are at this time, you know, having difficulties. And also, we just had celebrate Mother's Day, and I know that a lot of people is very difficult, but we're going to ask for God's strength for you. And for that I know for a fact that He's able to give us strength in times like these. And for that, I'm very glad about it, because we do need His strength. And so we are thanking you again for tuning in this morning. Again, a shout out to our co-host, DJ Billy Paul. Certainly do miss you. Pray for your continual help. And we will thank you. And just remember, we said there's a reason a church is on every corner. You do not have to go far to worship the Lord. We thank you for tuning in this morning to KTEP 88.5 FM El Paso, National Public Media for the Southwest. And this is the best of gospel.

just fine. Don't worry. God said he's gonna make everything all right.

Okay, we open the mic just for a minute to play the song "You Are My Strength," written by and sang by Reverend Pastor William Murphy. We pray that you be encouraged. All of those, again, as I say, I know that God can give you strength. And so we're dedicating this song to, in memory, and to encourage the family of the Henderson family, Brother Robert Bobby Henderson, and also Edward Moore's family. Pray that you be encouraged this morning, and the Hardwick family, and all of the other families that have passed throughout this year and last year. Just want you to be encouraged.

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You have

0: give our praise tonight. Thank you for being so gracious. Thank you for being so kind. Thank you for staying. Thank you for loving me. Flaws and all. Thank you for supporting my ministry.
1: 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And we've dedicated a song, You Are My Strength, by Pastor William Murphy, to encourage the family, the Henderson family, the Moore, the Hardwicks, and all of the other families that have had bereavements this year and last year. I certainly want you to be encouraged and ask, and God will give you the strength. We're going to continue on with our music for this morning. 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And this is the best of gospel.

I want you to just worship the Lord with us tonight. Just worship Him tonight. Just worship Him, worship Him. He's worth of double honor. He's worth of double praise tonight. Hallelujah. Worship tonight with us.

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I tell you, I feel something moving in here tonight. Because when I get in that holy city, I'll never die no more. I'm going to a brand new Jerusalem where there'll be no more undertakers.

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Watch that cord. 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And I made up my mind. I don't have no time to waste. 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

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Super Bill, try to make it to the waiting room and say, hey.

Well, good morning. You're listening to KTEP 88.5 FM El Paso, National Public Media for the Southwest. And this is the best of gospel. Shirley, thank you for tuning in this morning. This is Apostle Connie here with Pastor Austin. And of course, we come to give God the glory. We are glad about this day. Do you wake up saying, this is the day that the Lord has made? We shall rejoice and be glad in it. Amen. I purpose myself to enjoy every day that I wake up. Enjoy the beauty of the day. Enjoy the people that I meet. And so what if they're the same people? I still enjoy them. And so we get in all things the Bible tells us to give thanks, for this is the will of the Lord concerning us. So we are certainly glad to be here this morning. Again, a shout out to our co-host, DJ Billy Paul, certainly praying for your recovering strength, and your lovely wife, LaDom. So we thank God for them, for Felicia there with her mom and daughter. Certainly shout out to them also, for the best of gospel co-hosts. We are dedicating our program this morning to our graduates, and we are certainly proud of you. I see the celebrations and the t-shirts being made, everything, right? It's good to be celebrating. It's good to celebrate your loved ones and tell them that they're special and you're very proud of them. Also, shout out to those tutors, coaches, teachers, bus drivers, people that, as you walk to school, say, hey, it's going to be a good day. So we thank God for those people, also encourage you, but we are really proud today of our graduates. Whatever capacity that you graduated in, we are celebrating you. We have a few announcements this morning, and then we will continue with our music. Certainly do again. Thank you for tuning in, and we are glad to be here. This is the 151st day of the year, and let's see, what is 8 o'clock, so the temperature should be around 72 degrees, 9 o'clock 77, noon 88, and then about 3 p.m., 95 degrees. Ooh. How about that? That's a good thing, right? This announcement is from Greater Mount Olive Baptist Church, 718 La Paz Drive, El Paso, Texas, 79915. This is to take a moment to invite you personally to celebrate our Pastor Nathaniel Austin and our First Lady, Dr. Apostle Connie Austin, in their 21st pastoral anniversary. I'd like you to come out and celebrate and look back over these 21 years of what the Lord is doing and in the years to come. The first night of celebration will be on Friday, June the 5th, and that will be different choirs throughout the city to render an A and B selection. And this Friday night, we'll be celebrating our First Lady, Dr. Apostle Connie Austin, at 6 p.m. The theme for the First Lady night is courageous and equipped with spiritual armor. And the scriptures are from Ephesians 6, chapter verses 10 through 18. The guest speaker that evening will be Minister Ramel Perkins from Second Baptist Church, and the pastor there is Pastor Amelia Elmore. So a shout out for Minister Perkins. We are friends, so I'm looking forward to spending some time with Minister Ramel Perkins. And then the celebration going to continue with our morning service. And that's Sunday, June the 7th at 11 a.m. And the guest speaker is another friend, Reverend Dr. Kenneth Chappelle from Mount Zion Baptist Church. His pastor is Pastor Dr. Arnie Maxwell. So we're looking forward to hearing Reverend Dr. Kenneth Chappelle. And as I told you earlier, in the 7 o'clock hour, he was one of the first friends I met of my husband. And we met in Germany. They were from, he and a friend called Howard, they were both from Alabama, and so were we. And so I remember them inviting us for the 4th of July for a real great steak meals. And I remember the steak was not very expensive then when we were in Germany.
and we learned a lot, but it was a good time of fellowship and friendship, and we, and the friendship continues. So thank God for that, huh? So he will be bringing the word, and that the theme for this theme is Mighty Warriors from God. Mighty Warriors for God, coming from Psalms 18th chapter, verses 39a. And then we will conclude the 21st pastoral anniversary with another friend celebration, special evening of worship with our guest speaker, Pastor Delmas Lowe. How about that? From Friendship Missionary Baptist Church. And that will begin at 3 p.m. So we're certainly looking forward to a great time. It's always a great time to celebrate with our friends. And a shout out to our pastoral aide and pastoral committee that have, many years. Some, Mother Tina Hamilton is our pastorate president. And for more information, you may contact her at 915-751-9349. And I believe Sister Cynthia Ford, they're the original pastor aide for Pastor Austin. So they've been there 21 years. And then, of course, we have new beautiful people also. And just thank God for the service and thank God for the work that you've done. And we are going to be, we're already excited. So to God be the glory. Now, the next announcement is from Friendship Missionary Baptist Church, and they will be celebrating their 63rd church anniversary, starting with a musical on June the 12th at 6:30 p.m. and culminating on Sunday, June the 14th at 3 p.m. Pastor Wilson Tademy from New Jerusalem Church of God in Christ will be the guest speaker that evening, and their theme is celebrating the journey of grace from Ephesians 2nd chapter verses 8 through 9. So, wow, that should be beautiful there. And then, for more information, please contact Deacon Donald Battle, and, his number is 254-466-2280. And Friendship is located in the Lower Valley on Matamoras. Right. Just to remind you, too, Vacation Bible School from the Lower Valley will be held at Community Baptist Church. At, and for those who would like to participate, this is the last day of only.

on my dates. Yes. It will begin June 22nd to 26th, Community Baptist Church, 7801 Phoenix Avenue, from 6 to 8 p.m. And it's a Western theme. Saddle up and join us for the Lower Valley Fellowship, Reigning with Purpose. So that should be a blessing. And then I would like to, again, offer our condolences to the Henderson family, to the Moores, and to the Harvey family. The Moores family, their services for Edward Moore, Edward Thomas Moore. And so, and I know there are other Edwards Moore. This one was born in September 87 and has passed on May the 8th. So we're offering our condolences to the family, and also Pastor Hardwick's and Sister Cora Hardwick, their son, Pastor Lamar, has passed. And so we are offering condolences for the family also. And the service for Brother Robert Lewis Henderson, known as Bobby Henderson, will be Saturday, June 6th. The 10 to 12 will be the viewing, and then 12 noon will be the funeral service. And this will be held at Mount Zion Baptist Church, 3400 Wyoming, 79903. I think I said earlier 3300. My correction, 3400 Wyoming Avenue. And then the interment will be at 2 p.m. at Concordant Cemetery. Now, what Pastor Tadimi and Reverend Anil Starlin, they have organized and invited many of the choirs to come to honor Brother Henderson at his homegoing service to celebrate the life and of this local legend. The choir rehearsal will take place this Thursday, June the 4th, at 7 p.m. at Mount Zion Baptist Church, which is, of course, on 3400 Wyoming Avenue, Pastor Artie Maxwell. So for those of you who would like to sing and be a part of the tribute choir, please come Thursday night, June the 4th, at Mount Zion Baptist Church. And it certainly be appreciated. And Brother Henderson have done many workshops and just been very supportive. And so in addition, they're reaching out for financial support to assist with the homegoing service. Any amount will be certainly sincerely appreciated, and contributions can be made directly to Sunset Funeral Home, or with Deacon David Marlin, or with Pastor Wilson Tadimi. So if you're going to make a contribution, please do that to as soon as possible. The service will be this week, and we certainly thank God for Pastor Tadimi, Deacon Marlin, and Brother Reverend Neil Starnum, who are encouraging and spearheading the service, to make sure that we had them up for the announcement. I certainly do thank you for sending us the announcement. Also, Deacon Marlin wondered if you'd like to contribute by writing something, a tribute or a memory. If you'd like to do that, please go to the website for Sunset Funeral Home, and you may include your tribute if it's from your church, or you may contribute any remarks, but you can place them online, and hopefully they will be there at the time of the service. So if you would like to make a tribute, your church would like to send words of encouragement to the family, please do so by going to Sunset Funeral Home. And you can address them there. And there will be direction and instruction what to do. If not, you know, the people at Sunset, very friendly, so you can just call.

call and ask, and they will be happy to give you information. I'm just trying to make sure. That we made all of our announcements. We'd like to also thank you again for those who contribute during the pledge drive, and also for KT support for the Best of Gospel is also sponsored by GECU, a commercial lending team, Government Employees Credit Union. And so we do thank you for that. So I think that concludes our announcements. Again, let's just be in prayer for one another, and let's be encouraged to one another. Thank you for tuning in to the Best of Gospel, and we will continue to play music. We just thank you for tuning in. We have about, 45 minutes, and so we will try to play, but just remember again, for the first, the 21st pastoral anniversary will begin that Friday night for Pastor Austin and myself. And that night will be First Lady Night. It'll be at 6 o'clock at Greater Mount Olive Baptist Church, 718 La Paz Drive, El Paso, Texas. And then we will be closing the service at Sunday morning at 11 a.m. with Reverend Kenneth Chappelle. And then at 3 p.m., with Pastor Del Muslow. And then for Friday night, we'll be Minister Ramel Perkins. So certainly looking forward to hearing those dynamic pastors and just celebrating with you as you sing the songs and just worship. We're going to go. Let's just worship. And again, thank you all for coming to support and be a part of the choir. That's going to be, again, Thursday. Normally it's choir rehearsal, but it's going to be at Mount Zion Baptist Church at 7 p.m. And for those of you who would like to contribute financial support, please contact Pastor Wilson Tademy, Deacon David Marlin, or you can contact the Sunset Funeral Home. Right. Thank you for listening to KTEP 88.5 FM El Paso, National Public Media for the Southwest. And this is the Best of Gospel broadcasting from the beautiful campus of the University of Texas at El Paso with Dr. Wilson as president. And we thank God for all the staff here at KTEP. Beautiful people. So thank you for all the support that you give to us here at the Best of Gospel. And thank you, listeners. We pray that you be blessed. I'm just gonna stop there. That's Pastor Austin, one of our favorites.

0: All right. That song, What He's Done For Me, is one of our favorite songs of Pastor Austin and my son. And so we, let's just say, that's why I stopped to interrupt that we normally dedicate, and I dedicated something last week, and just want to dedicate that one also and cue it up. And it's certainly been a pleasure to serve at Greater Mount Olive Baptist Church. And we came to Greater Mount Olive Baptist Church in the late 70s, around 79 and 80. And certainly been a blessing to be a member there. But that is one of our songs. We're going to continue on. I like this singer, and I like this song. It says, Let the Church Say Amen. And pray that you be blessed by it. Also, I'd like to give a shout out for the Divine Souls. Make sure you save the date in October, first Saturday in October. They, I believe he told me 15 years, but I may be wrong. They give them both, so you have to text me again. But save that date. It will be a gala event. They have some dynamic singer groups coming in. We'll be playing that music throughout the summer, so that you can be a part of that. But, you know, we do support them, and we also support our local artists. And so we certainly shout out to you, Divine Souls. I was telling him we need all of your names, so I can at least a few times announce the names of the singers, those that are in the group of the Divine Souls. And, you know, if you have seen them anywhere, you have been blessed. And so save that date, October 3rd. And also, my apology, I really thought I could play the recording from Mount Zion Baptist Church. I do know I have it on the drive somewhere, but I don't have it labeled as such, so I'm not sure, but my CD would not play at this moment, so I was going to try to play some of the songs. But certainly, again, do thank you for listening this morning. And again, we want to encourage all the choirs that you can come out June the 4th at Mount Zion Baptist Church at 7 p.m. to be a part of the choir that wants to sing in honor the memory of our brother Bobby Henderson. I want to thank you again for listening, and hope you like this song.
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Everybody from the kingdom, come on, let's make some noise. Let's open up your mouth and just celebrate that you are kingdom. You are the head and no longer the tail. You are a lender always and never a borrower. Come on, y'all, tell them who they are. Kingdom.

0: secreted by the body that's a stimulant to others.
1: A pheromone.
0: Good. And here's your last one, a fond goodbye.
1: Farewell.
0: Good job.
2: Yes, that, like, you did a wonderful job, just fabulous job. So how do you feel, Larry?
1: I feel great. I was hoping I didn't embarrass myself, and I think I did all right.
2: Oh, yeah, did better than all right. You ran away with the whole thing. 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
2: That's Larry Birkenmeyer of Glenview, Illinois. Thanks so much for playing the puzzle.
1: Well, thank you very much. It was fun.
2: All right, Will, what's next week's challenge?
0: Yes, it comes from Mike Reese, who's a longtime writer and showrunner for The Simpsons. Name a classic song with a two-word title. Drop the first letter. Add an R after the new first letter. And the result will be the names of two countries, one after the other. What song is this? So again, a classic song, two-word title, drop the first letter, add an R after the new first letter, and the result will be the names of two countries, one after the other. What song is this?
2: When you have the answer, go to our website, npr.org/puzzle, to submit your response. Just fill out the form on the puzzle page. Remember, just one entry, please. Our deadline for entries this week is Thursday, June 4th at 3 p.m. Eastern. Don't forget to include a phone number where we can reach you. If you're the winner, we'll give you a call. And if you pick up the phone, you'll get to play on the air with the puzzle editor of the New York Times and puzzle master of Weekend Edition, Will Shortz. Thank you, Will.
0: Thank you, Aisha.
2: At last week's meeting of top cancer researchers, there was big news. It's a new drug that researchers say is redefining treatment of pancreatic cancer, a disease once thought to be virtually untreatable. We're joined now by NPR consumer health correspondent Yuki Noguchi, who is coming to us with some positive news, and we really like that. Thank you for being here.
3: Happy to oblige.
2: So what makes this news so significant?
3: You know, it's that this drug seems to have unlocked this new way to treat pancreatic cancer, which, as you mentioned, is one of the most lethal cancers. And it's also pretty common.

Many times in life, we focus on all that we don't have, and it makes us worry. But today, I want to remind you of the one that you do have, and let you know that he's still able.

0: 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I'm Aisha Roscoe.
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0: I'm Nora Rahm with these headlines. Violence erupted last night in Paris after soccer fans celebrated that city's team won the Champions League title. Some in the crowd set fires and vandalized shops. The interior minister said 7 police officers were injured. The mayor of Newark, New Jersey, has announced a limited curfew for a half-mile radius around an ICE detention center. Clashes have erupted between ICE agents and protesters. And midterm primary elections are being held in several states this week, including California, Montana, and New Jersey. In Iowa, there's a crowded field in the Republican primary for governor. President Trump has endorsed Congressman Randy Feenstra. I'm Nora Rahm, NPR News in Washington.

0: It's Latino USA. I'm Maria Hinojosa. Well, the world's biggest sports tournament is coming to this country in a few weeks. The FIFA Men's World Cup, hosted by the U.S., Mexico, and Canada, is happening. So my colleagues at Futuro Studios are using this huge event to dive deep into what soccer means in the United States. It's for a new show called American Football. The show looks into the history of soccer culture in the U.S. and its underdog roots. You're going to hear from players and from the people who've been fighting to bring U.S. soccer into the limelight. You're also going to hear from immigrants all across the country for whom soccer is a major touchstone in their lives and what it means in terms of their connection to their roots. But they've also woven this sport into their American culture and life. We're going to play you an excerpt of the first two episodes of American Football. It's hosted by our very own Fernanda Echavarri. And we're going to start with what soccer, well, what football means to her. Take it away, Fernanda.
1: I love the sounds. The constant buzzing from the stadium, the melodic yet off-key chanting from the fans, the whistles, the rhythmic cadence of announcers calling the plays. I feel at home with this in the background. Add to that, la botana. I love to see a table with spicy snacks and an extra cold beer that spent the last 5 minutes in the freezer. El quesito, las papitas con tapatío limón y la cheve bien helada. All of this is football to me. Soccer. And not just any soccer. It's the World Cup. Most of my World Cup memories are tied to my dad. If I go back to the foggy burst of memories of my very early years growing up in Mexico, I can see him sitting cross-legged on the carpet close to the boxy TV. The sound of a soccer match in the background and the smell of his cigarette. It was the 80s, okay? After my parents split, my dad moved to the United States, to Arizona. My little sister and I would visit, and in the summer of 1998, I remember watching France win the final with Zinedine Zidane, hearing my dad say his name just like that. By the last World Cup in 2022, I was living in Arizona with a child of my own, a toddler. I dressed her up in this cute bootleg Mexico jersey so we could match. I taught her how to cheer for Mexico. Mexico. Ra, ra, ra. Mexico, la, la, la.

0: I'm talking ESPN and Univision Deportes, always on TV. Knowing all the stats, the rankings of tennis players, how the top golfers were trained, which baseball team would win it all, and of course, all things soccer, from small leagues to the national teams. I am not that at all. But I kind of go nuts every 4 years when the FIFA Men's World Cup erupts. I yell at the TV like a backseat coach. I make side comments about the hot players. I constantly get up. I pace a little. I get real close to the screen during peak moments. My dad, much quieter, with some ay-ay-ays here and there and single claps. For at least 90 minutes in a game, the stakes feel so high. I love the drama under this dull roar from the stadium coming through the screen. And those sounds, if I close my eyes, I can hear them. Up until now, they've given me a sense of home, of fun, of spending time with my dad. But if I'm really honest, I feel uneasy about what they might bring up this summer. This will be the first time I'm going to hear those sounds without my dad. His void of canyon proportions hits me as I prepare to watch the first World Cup since his passing. Will it make me miss him more? Feel his presence closer? I have no idea. What I do know is that for so many of us, the World Cup and soccer in general is tied to the beautiful and sometimes bittersweet memories of home.
1: To me, football means family.
2: I think my first soccer game I went to, I was still in my mom's womb.
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4: It brought me and my little sister close together in a way.
5: I like watching it with my dad.
6: I'm a grandpa now, so I'm getting them into soccer training them now.
0: That's a little of what we heard when we took our mics to the street. And see, when you're a soccer lover here in the United States, many times that connection is also to another country, like it was for me and my dad. We weren't in Mexico with other family members when the games were on, but we put on our green jerseys and tried to make it feel like it. Because this is a place made up of immigrants. And so many times, soccer is that tie to our roots, to our homelands.
7: As I grew up back in Lebanon, it was the center of everything.
8: I'm from Colombia, and I feel like it's part of my culture and growing up.
9: I've grew up in Morocco watching soccer, and it's beautiful. When I say soccer, I mean football, so nobody gets that confused.
0: And it's also our connection to people from other places in the world, whether it's playing a game of pickup soccer or watching a match.
10: It's a connecting force.
2: Being able to learn about, let's say, Cameroonians, you know, Nigerians, playing with Iraqis, Afghanis.
11: And I'm Ecuadorian, my friend's being Brazilians, my friend being Colombian, my friend, like, everybody just collabs.
12: We all come together and we watch the same thing, which is football.
0: I think Pelé, the Brazilian soccer idol, has said it best. Football is
13: the beautiful game, the jogo bonito. Is soccer. Soccer is jogo bonito.
0: El juego bonito. The beautiful game. That is soccer. And this summer, the best male players in the world will be entertaining us from the biggest stage at the FIFA Men's World Cup. I'll be wearing the Mexico jersey, of course. But as I have in the past, I'm also going to root for my other favorites if my Mexico lindo y querido is out. Last World Cup, I went to the mall to buy an Argentinian jersey. A child's large was actually cheaper, and since it fit, I went with that. I mean, how could I not root for Messi back then? Come on. But I also love an underdog, and we get plenty of that in this World Championship. Every 4 years, we watch as tiny countries can go toe-to-toe with economic superpowers. Uruguay has consistently punched above its weight, even though it has a population the size of the state of Iowa. In 2018, I remember rooting for Croatia when they won the semifinal. Their small frame superstar Modric had me Googling facts about the Slavic country.
14: Long enough to get it back. There's the final whistle. Croatia, the second smallest nation in history to make a World Cup final.
0: That same year, Senegal, a relatively poor nation, made it to the World Cup, while the U.S. didn't.
15: Senegal, only the third African team to ever reach the quarterfinals of a World Cup. Cameroon in 1990.

0: Ghana in 2010 with the others.
1: And even the U.S. team itself is an underdog. It's like the one thing that the U.S. is a true underdog at, which is part of the fun of rooting for them. Getting to watch these teams compete every 4 years, the giants, the little guys, and those in between, it provides an escape from an increasingly tumultuous world. For me, and for many of you.
2: Why do I watch the World Cup? That's like asking me, why do I breed?
3: Soccer means fun.
4: I just love the spirit behind it. The guys are young and cute and fit.
3: I learn about celebrations, learn about players' names, songs from the crowd.
1: And listen, I'm not blind to the many, many, many flaws behind this whole event. The politics, the corruption, the human rights violations, the insanely expensive tickets, the scams, all the things happening outside of the field. I'm not discounting any of that. But once the whistle blows and the game starts, none of that can stop me from loving what's at the core of the World Cup, the heart, the passion for rooting for your team, the soccer. Of all the unimportant things, football is the most important. A version of this quote has been attributed to everyone from Pope John Paul II to soccer players and coaches. But the sentiment is the same regardless of who says it. This thing we love is important simply because we love it.
5: Coming up on Latino USA, we're going back to the 90s, to the very first time that the World Cup came to the United States. There was Oprah, there was OJ, and it changed soccer here forever.
6: The beginning and the end weren't great, but the stuff in between was really good.
5: Stay with us. No te vayas.
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5: It's Latino USA. I'm Maria Hinojosa. We are playing you an excerpt of the first two episodes of a new show from Futuro Studios. It's called American Football. This summer will be the second time the United States gets to host a World Cup. So it's worth talking about the first time that happened in order to understand just how far the U.S. has come. I'm going to let my colleague Fernanda Echavarri take it from here.
1: Back in the late 80s, the U.S. didn't even have a soccer league. So it's wild that in the summer of 1988, FIFA, the governing body of soccer, announced that the 1994 World Cup would be hosted in the United States, a country where soccer wasn't really that big at the time. I mean, it makes sense that the reaction from the world of soccer was, shall we say, mixed?
6: I think opinion was divided. I think some people saw this is the next frontier. There's clearly tremendous marketing opportunities, revenues to be derived from this. And that really, if we are to be the global sport, we need the US on board. But equally, there were people who were sort of thinking, well, what are they going to do to it?
1: This is Jonathan Wilson. Jonathan is a columnist for The Guardian and an all-around soccer expert.
6: I'm a football historian. I've written 13 books of football history, including The Power and the Glory, A History of the World Cup.
1: He grew up in Sunderland, a shipbuilding town in the northeast of England. And like everyone else he knew, Jonathan was obsessed with soccer from a very young age.
6: Yeah, I went to my first game October 82 when I was six. So that's the first World Cup I remember. So I turned six during that tournament. And you'd say that's one of the real formative experiences of my life. This recognition of football as this vehicle for accessing the world.
1: Or at least a good chunk of the world. Because back in the 80s and early 90s, the U.S. really wasn't part of that global family of soccer players and lovers. It hadn't competed in the World Cup since the 50s. And the country had tried and failed to build a successful national soccer league. This was the country FIFA wanted for the World Cup? People were worried that the U.S. would sort of ruin the game for everyone else.
6: I mean, I remember there was all these rumors, and you never quite knew how seriously to take them, that, oh, it's not going to be two halves, it's going to be four quarters because they have to fit in the ad breaks.
1: Oh my God, can you imagine a soccer game with ad breaks every 10 minutes? And that criticism wasn't just happening outside of the country. Tom Weir, a columnist for USA Today, wrote at the time, quote, Hating soccer is more American than apple pie, driving a pickup, or spending Saturday afternoons channel surfing with the remote control. End quote.
6: And I think to an extent, it's understandable that if you're a fan of American football or basketball or baseball or ice hockey, you don't want this other sport coming in and stealing your market share. Of course you're going to be opposed to it.
1: So what is happening in the US? Is there an effort or a push to get more buy-in from the public before the World Cup? How does the US sort of make soccer be more exciting for people?
6: There was, but what they did wasn't to try and sort of sell the game. They were selling the event. And I think that was exactly the right thing to do. They say, look, this is this enormous world event. I mean, we've seen Gianni Infantino this time saying this is 104 Super Bowls.
1: 104 Super Bowls.
6: I mean, that wasn't language used then, but it was similar. This is this enormous global event. It's coming to your country. Go and watch it. Even if you're not interested in soccer, go and watch the fans. Go and watch the sort of the passion of other people.
1: So maybe people here were still on the fence about soccer as a sport. But an event? A show? Now that is US of A. Up until then, Jonathan says World Cup opening ceremonies were kind of not so flashy.
6: There's something endearingly amateurish about quite a lot of it. There's this sort of school sports day atmosphere to it.
1: So the US said, hold my beer, we're going to turn this into a production. And listen, you can't make this up. That day, the day of the opening ceremony, June 17, 1994, will also go down in history as one of the juiciest moments of the 90s in the US for something else.
6: That's the day of the O.J. Simpson car chase through Los Angeles.
8: The vehicle is registered to Al Cowling, a former teammate, close friend of O.J. Simpson's, who has been a fugitive from justice now almost 12 hours.
1: The other day I was watching a documentary called Soccer Town USA, and the players were talking about how they were literally distracted by the OJ chase that night when they should have been trying to get in the zone.
9: I'm hearing the TV in the background. I'm thinking, yo, Tones, what are you doing?
10: I couldn't believe this was happening, and he kept yelling at me. And we got a World Cup game and it's early tomorrow.
6: So it's an absurd day of Americana.
11: The opening ceremonies are underway. Let's go now to Soldier Field.
1: It's a sweltering afternoon at Soldier Field, the largest sports stadium in Chicago, packed to the gills. More than 60,000 spectators on the stands and millions more watching at home. The MC of the event, none other than Oprah.
12: The United States.
1: Diana Ross sashays into the field in a bright red 90s suit, her hair flowing. She's surrounded by hundreds of dancers dressed in white who part like the Red Sea as she sprints down the middle towards the goalkeeper. There's a soccer ball waiting for her. All she has to do is kick it into the goal.
6: And the idea is she kicks a ball into this goal, which then will split open, and that introduces the next phase of the opening ceremony.
1: But instead of that triumphant moment, Diana Ross hedges and then kicks the ball way to the left, missing the goal completely.
13: I'm sure that was supposed to happen.
6: The goal still splits, everything goes off, but it just looks farcical. I mean, I think Oprah fell off the stage and damaged her ankle as well.
1: That wasn't on camera.
6: So it's sort of shambolic, it's ill-omened. It's very funny for those of us watching on. And then the game itself, the first game of the World Cup, which is Germany against Bolivia, is a terrible, terrible game.
1: Germany floundered but ultimately beat Bolivia 1-0. It wasn't the best display of skill.
6: I'm watching it now thinking, God, I wish I'd been there to write about it. This would have been such an easy, funny piece to write.
1: But this embarrassing star didn't actually doom the whole tournament. For one, it had record attendance.
6: The highest average attendance of any World Cup was in 1994.
1: Oh, wow.
6: Because the US has enormous stadiums. I think probably there's a lot of immigrant communities who were going to games. There was a lot of traveling support. But, you know, ordinary Americans who had not previously watched soccer were clearly going because they wanted to witness the event.
1: But how did it end? Overall, was it a good World Cup, and what would make it a good World Cup if it was?
6: I mean, what makes a good World Cup is a great question. And I think it's only partly about the quality of football played. I think it's more about the storylines.
1: It's about the storylines. And the 1994 World Cup here in the US had some good drama. Argentinian superstar Diego Maradona had just returned from a drug ban to play that tournament.
6: Then the second game is against Nigeria. He's taken off for the random drugs test at the end.
1: Once the game was over, a nurse walked into the field and escorted Maradona out to get a doping test.
6: And it's a really poignant image. They walk off hand in hand, and she's wearing this sort of white uniform with sort of green crosses on it. And of course, he fails the drugs test.
14: Both analysis of the urine sample have proved to be positive.
6: And he never plays for Argentina again.
1: Another example of the drama of this World Cup was the tragic victory of the US over Colombia. After Colombian defender Andres Escobar kicked the ball into his own team's net.
15: Sends it inside, it's an own goal! The USA gets the score. Escobar on the own goal, and the United States leads Colombia 1-0.
1: Shortly after he returned to Colombia, he was shot to death. And there's still dispute over whether it was really about this mistake. But there were moments of triumph as well. Nigeria played their first ever World Cup, and even though they didn't make it far, Jonathan says it was a debut to remember.
15: Yakini's in the middle and has to score! 1-0 to Nigeria!
6: The first goal that Rashidi Yakini scores against Bulgaria in the group, and his celebration sort of clutching the net to his face, one of the great iconic celebrations. And that was a great Nigeria team to watch, and they went on to win the Olympic gold 2 years later. So there was loads of great stories, there was loads of great football played. The beginning and the end weren't great, but the stuff in between was really good.
1: That's my thing right there. The stories, the drama, the in-between. I love hearing Jonathan say that that's what makes a World Cup great. And it makes me wonder what the story of this summer's World Cup will be. By and large, the 1994 World Cup is credited with bringing back soccer to the United States. 2 years after the tournament, in 1996, the U.S. gave birth to Major League Soccer. Obviously, we know that the U.S. women's team has the most wins since the Women's World Cup started in 1991. They are the winning team.
16: And a goal! The woman they feared most in the air has given the USA the lead.
1: And this year, with the World Cup at home, the men, they'll have another chance to prove themselves on their home turf. And the home audience is watching.
17: The reason that we're decked out in this red, white, and blue, repping for USA, is for this reason. The exclusive reveal of the 2026 U.S. Soccer World Cup uniforms. And here they are.
1: The most watched, the most followed event worldwide is going to be played here in the U.S., in Mexico, and Canada. And this tournament is already primed for good stories. There's so many countries who fought so hard to get here. Like Haiti, deep in a humanitarian crisis with security at an all-time low. Gangs rule the country, and yet they qualify to play this year, making an appearance for the first time since 1974. Iraq is also competing for the first time in 40 years. There's going to be 8 Arab nations playing, a record. Ivory Coast and Senegal are set to compete, even though the U.S. government put a visa ban on both of those countries. These stories also make it impossible to deny that the World Cup is coming back to a very different United States 32 years later.
6: I think this is a World Cup that people are approaching with trepidation because we don't know what's going to happen with Iran. It's the 23rd World Cup. The previous 22, the attitude of the hosts has always been, please come to our country, look at how great it is and go home and tell everybody. By and large, that has been the attitude of hosts. You look back, even Mussolini in 1934 subsidized travel for foreign fans because he wanted people to come and see his Italy and how efficient and beautiful and effective it was.
1: That's not the case today. The U.S. is overly hostile to foreigners.
6: Well, 4 qualified nations are on the visa banned list, others on a soft block list. It's going to be a difficult tournament from that point of view in a way that other tournaments haven't been.
1: All of this will most likely become part of this World Cup story. Visa bans, ice raids, war. Still, none of that can take away from how deeply diverse of a country we are. And that diversity will be on display at this World Cup as Americans wave their many flags. Even before planes arrive from abroad, there will be a base of fans from all over the world ready to cheer for their roots. Call me hopeful. But I think the U.S. will rally. I mean, it is football, after all.
18: Who do I root for the World Cup? Well, USA. Always, always USA.
4: I like the German team.
2: Morocco first, and the USA obviously second.
3: I would go with United States or Portugal.
19: Oh, Mexico 100% because I'm from there. My second choice is Spain.
20: I'm going to go ahead and say I just root for the Ecuadorian national team.
21: Oh, USA. USA. Nigerian blood roots, of course, but USA all the time.
22: I would say Haiti because I was born there, but I had a chance to live in Brazil shortly, and actually one of the game that I'm absolutely going to be devastated to watch is Brazil against Haiti.
19: But I would say I root a lot for England because obviously I'm half British.
23: Colombia. I like the Colombia men's team. Not England, that's for sure.
3: I root for... I don't know.
24: Mexico, but truly the U.S. because, you know, I've been raised here.
25: It's a complicated time to be a U.S. soccer fan.
26: I feel like part of me wants to root for the United States, even though politically I have some complications here, but that doesn't mean we shouldn't root for our guys here.
27: I'll root for Mexico, and if Mexico doesn't do great, then I'll root for USA. Viva Mexico.
5: So we just learned about the first time the World Cup came to the United States and how this event essentially is largely credited with the soccer renaissance in the country. And now we're going to hear from one of the players who was part of that rebirth of soccer right here in the United States.
28: It was really difficult to leave Uruguay for me. I remember telling my father at the time, Dad, out of all the countries in the world that we can move to, why do we have to move to the one that doesn't have soccer? And my grandfather was the one who, you know, he cleaned my soccer shoes. He's the one that took me to the practices with my team. I left Uruguay and I never saw my grandfather again. It was a very tough move.
5: And I'm going to let the host, Fernanda Chavarri, take it from here.
1: Could you have ever imagined how far you would go in the sport, moving to the U.S., the country that cared about soccer the least?
28: I could have never imagined. I mean, I really thought when I moved to the U.S. basically that soccer was going to be a hobby for me and that I wouldn't be able to accomplish the goals that I had set out when I was growing up as a child in Uruguay. And I was on my way to going the pro route, and I felt like that got cut off. And it was, you know, let's just call it an unconventional way of making it where I wanted to make it in the first place, but I did.
1: Tabaré Ramos, or Tab, is widely regarded as one of the best U.S. soccer players of the 1990s.
28: Well, that's what my mother used to say, so let's just agree with that.
1: That might be underselling it a bit. He's a three-time World Cup player and the first player to sign with Major League Soccer, or MLS. He was named the 1990 U.S. Soccer Athlete of the Year after one of those World Cups, and he was inducted into the National Soccer Hall of Fame in 2005. So, yeah, it's definitely not just his mom. Soccer culture in the U.S. is particularly unique. And Ramos represents a pivotal moment in time for U.S. men's soccer. He's part of its renaissance, its rebirth. He's someone who came to a practically soccerless nation and helped build a new generation of fans, energizing a national team that long seemed hopeless. And like so many great American things, he came from somewhere else.
28: I'm sure I started kicking a ball as soon as I could walk. Soccer or football in Uruguay, it truly is a way of life. It's very much ingrained into the culture of the country. And what child growing up doesn't want to be a soccer player? It's basically everyone wants to play football. So when I signed for my first club in Montevideo, I was 6 years old. And I remember that my uncle sort of forced me to go to the club because he felt like I was ready. And I remember thinking, oh, my God, I don't think I'm ready. And he said to me, well, you've been playing on the street already for a couple of years.
1: He was ready. But then when he was about 11 years old, his family made the tough decision to move to the U.S.
28: In the late 70s, you know, the economy in Uruguay was not doing so well. So my father was in Uruguay. He had been an electrical engineer. So he came to the U.S. to work. He thought we'd have a better life here.
1: Moving as a kid is hard already. And moving to a place where the thing you love the most is not the star sport, that's tough. How did you sort of handle that when you got here? ¿Hablabas inglés?
28: No.
1: Or did you learn it when you got here?
28: I mean, we knew things like how to say table or cat or random things, you know, that really when you meet friends and when you're trying to be in a conversation doesn't really help a whole lot. So
1: none of that applies. I was there at one point.
28: And so it was really difficult. You know, I wish to tell you that I adapted to the country quickly, but it really was hard. You know, I moved into New Jersey. It's not like there were a lot of Hispanics in the area I was in. And, you know, it's hard to assimilate yourself into the culture and to become accustomed to what other people like. I was always very reserved and introverted. And for me, it became difficult to make friends. And, you know, my first year in this country was really hard.
1: Ramos was moving to what he envisioned to be a soccerless wasteland. But he serendipitously ended up in what just might have been one of the few places in the U.S. that really went crazy for soccer. Kearney, New Jersey. In the late 19th century, the town's gigantic thread mills attracted immigrants to work there. Early on, Kearney came to be known as the cradle of American soccer. It's the birthplace of a lot of really amazing players. And actually, the team associated with the massive factory in town, the Clark Thread Company, won 3 American Football Association Cups in the late 1880s. Other New Jerseyans from neighboring towns like Jimmy Douglas and Thomas Florey played in the first ever World Cup, coincidentally, in Uruguay in 1930. And the descendants of this town are loud and proud of this history and continue a fierce love of the game. But in terms of the rest of the country, soccer didn't really have that same appeal.
28: You went somewhere else, you realized that soccer didn't really exist, that soccer was sort of this hobby that some people had on the side. You know, you learn to become a salesman for the sport because you have no choice, because everywhere you go, soccer is, oh, you play that soccer. You know, it's not even soccer. It's that soccer. It's almost like that sport.
1: Ouch.
28: Yeah. And so you learn to accept that and you learn to say the right things.
1: But Ramos and his team did develop a rowdy fan base, affectionately self-described as the Kearney Army, as you can hear in this clip from the documentary Soccer Town USA. By 1984, Ramos had graduated high school, and he got a call. It was the New York Cosmos, the very same team that the soccer legend, Brazilian superstar Pelé, had played for. And they wanted to draft him. Ramos was thrilled. He trained with them for a little bit, but in the end, he decided to go to college instead. It's a familiar crossroads that a lot of immigrants and first gens find themselves in. Their parents sacrificed a lot to give them better opportunities. So they have to weigh that against their true passions.
28: My father always said that, you know, you can kick a ball for a little while, but you'll have your education for the rest of your life. That was really important to him. Fortunately, I was the best player in the country my senior year in high school. I could pick pretty much any college I could go to for free. And by the way, thank God, because my parents wouldn't be able to afford college. So it was good that I could go for free. So I decided to go to North Carolina State. And I think part of that was really the decision from my parents at North Carolina State. There was an Argentinian coach and his brother had played in the World Cup. So for my parents, that was sort of the connection in allowing me to once again connect to world soccer. And so I chose North Carolina State.
1: It turns out that was a smart decision. Because not long after he debated joining the Cosmos instead of going to college, the Cosmos and the entire North American Soccer League shuttered. But even though the league was no more, there was still great soccer to be played.
28: And then we went to the Olympics in Seoul.
0: On a bright and beautiful Saturday morning in Seoul, Koreans by the hundreds of thousands have turned out to greet a day they've long awaited.
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12: Hello, this is Keith Pannell to let you know that this week on Science Studio, I shall be having the usual interesting conversation with a Dr. Saroj Dital from the Jornada Experimental Range up in Las Cruces. We're going to be talking about his career, coming all the way from Kathmandu to study dust. Where does the dust come from? How do we predict when it's going to be there? And to be able to do that in a better fashion than we can do it today, you'll be there this Sunday at 7 o'clock on KTEP.
5: It's Latino USA. I'm Maria Hinojosa. We're going to wrap up our special episode of our newest podcast called American Football. Our host, my colleague Fernanda Echavarri, is talking to former soccer player Tab Ramos about his career and about the rebirth of U.S. soccer. Now we go back in time to the South Korean Olympics in Seoul.
1: In the 1988 Olympics, the U.S. did pretty well. They tied with both Argentina and with South Korea, but ultimately lost to the USSR in a 4-2 game.
13: Ladies and gentlemen, the final score is Daegu, USA 2, R4.
1: It was a disappointing loss, but one that would soon be overshadowed by two incredible 1990 World Cup qualifying games. One where the U.S. would smash Costa Rica, thanks to an incredible goal by none other than Tab Ramos. And then...
14: ESPN presents the World Cup qualifying game. One of these teams will advance to the World Cup. It's the national teams of the USA versus Trinidad and Tobago.
1: It's a hot, sunny day in Port of Spain, Trinidad and Tobago. Haseley Crawford Stadium is packed with a sea of red, all for the home team.
14: It seemed like there was a mandatory sign that said you must wear red or you wouldn't be allowed to enter the stadium, because that's all you see here. It's just a sea of red.
1: Trinidadian flags are everywhere, and there are signs as far as the eye can see. One sign reads, "No way, USA." We're in minute 31 of an already intense match. Ramos kicks the ball over to midfielder Paul Caligiuri. And in an unlikely move, Caligiuri launches the ball with his non-dominant left foot, and...
14: a left-footed shot! Paul Caligiuri has scored a goal! The USA lead 1-0!
1: It's a historic goal, known as the shot heard round the world.
14: And a stunning goal! This crowd afterwards, you cannot believe it!
1: Which would lead to the U.S. finally entering the World Cup again after a 40-year dry spell. 40 years! Walk me through what it was like to go to Italy and represent the United States. What did that World Cup mean for you and your team?
28: I think first is, you know, thinking about how unlikely it was that we were going to qualify to that World Cup. Hmm. You know, U.S. had not been to a World Cup in 40 years. And here we are, a bunch of young guys that basically had only college experience, and we end up qualifying to the World Cup. And you have the whole world watching, you know, billion plus people watching. I remember walking onto the field and thinking, how am I here? How am I in this place? That's exactly what I wish I could tell you that I was looking at it in a different way, but really that's what it was. It was almost like I had fought my whole life from, you know, when I was 4 years old, playing the game on the streets to then signing at 6 years old. And here I am at the one place where like every player in the world would trade positions with me. And how lucky am I to be here? And I actually thought those things. It was truly incredible to be in those shoes that day. I wish I could go back to that moment. I really do.
1: Overall, what would you say was the U.S. performance in that World Cup?
28: You know, I wish I could tell you it went well for us, but it really didn't. We were really not much better than tourists participating against some of the best players in the world. And so it was a wake-up call for us, but I think it was also a wake-up call for the country. And I'm very fortunate to have been part of that generation of players that took the national team back to the World Cup after four decades.
1: I don't think I would personally call their performance in Rome as that of mere tourists. I mean, yes, of course. The lack of experience did hurt them. They immediately lost 5-1 to Czechoslovakia. And then, like fighting a lion in its own den, went up against Italy.
28: We ended up, you know, fighting for that game and we lost 1-0.
2: Giannini, here's Giannini!
28: We almost tied it at the end, actually, on a ball that almost went over the line.
2: Very good save. Rebound. Zenger at the double. Well, the best chance for the United States so far.
28: We definitely showed ourselves, but I feel like the world really put us in our place.
2: The United States team has showed plenty of fight. In the end here, it's finished, though. Italy won. The United States of America, nil.
1: Just to show you how historic this all was, even though the U.S. team did lose, it wasn't lost on anyone how incredible of an accomplishment it was for them to go toe-to-toe with one of the best teams at the time and only lose by 1 point. At the end of the game, the Italian team swapped jerseys with the U.S. team in a show of respect. Remember, the U.S. had not even been able to qualify for a FIFA Men's World Cup for four decades. I mean, these guys had given audiences here a great show. And even though the team exited the tournament early, Tab Ramos and the other two players from Kearney, New Jersey, came home to a big parade in their honor. They were toted around in these fancy Corvettes and even given a key to the city, as it was captured in the documentary Soccer Town USA.
4: I'd like to thank the mayor and the whole town of Kearney, the people, not only for being the greatest people in this country, but the greatest people in the world. And I really mean that, and thanks very much for everything.
1: Four years later, in 1994, it was time for the World Cup again. And this time, the United States was hosting.
28: By the time 1994 rolled around, we had already beaten England, we had beaten Portugal, we had beaten Ireland, we had tied Italy. We already were getting results summer after summer, and our team was improving. Mm. We were now a competitive team. We had experience, we had good players on the team. You know, we beat Mexico right before that World Cup started at the Rose Bowl in front of 100,000 people. So we went into that World Cup with momentum and really feeling confident about who we were.
1: Plus, they had the Kearney Army supporting them once again with kegs, signs, and all of their rowdy hooligan energy. Again, Soccer Town USA.
6: 120 of us out there. Every one of us had American strips on. We had girls in American bikinis. We were there for a party. We knew the party was there, and we took control.
28: We knew the Kearney guys were there. We didn't even know how they got to California, but they got there. And there was a neat thing about Kearney, which was, you know, we were the underdog town sort of everywhere we went. And that was the attitude of the fans.
1: So we're in the World Cup here in the U.S., and it's time for the home team to play its first game. They go up against Switzerland. They tie 1-1.
15: America have equalized!
1: It's clear from the start that this is not the U.S. national team of the past. Just look at their second game. They earn a massive 2-1 victory against Colombia.
16: For so long, the United States of America have been on the outside looking in when the FIFA World Cup is at the center of the world's attention. But now they are right at the heart of it. And they are the story here today.
1: They've now made it past the group stage, something that just 4 years prior seemed impossible. I mean, they're literally keeping up with one of the best teams in the world. In their game with Brazil, they are neck and neck.
16: Back heel from Ramos. That's nicely done by the United States. Beginning to grow in confidence here.
1: Until
16: Ramos and Leonardo tangling. Goodness me.
3: Oh, the elbow.
17: Elbow by Leonardo.
16: Tab Ramos in some distress.
28: We were tied 0-0 with Brazil in the second round, and I took an elbow to my head, which cracked my skull.
17: Okay, there's Tab Ramos doing well, shooting the ball, getting away almost. Pulls Leonardo's shirt, but then...
18: That is an elbow to the side of his face.
28: Obviously, at that point, I had to get taken out of the game. I know that the coach waited till halftime to see if I could go back in, but obviously I went from there right to the hospital, and so I didn't even see the second half. Matter of fact, I didn't even find out that we lost the game 1-0 until later that night, many hours after the game ended.
1: Watching the video of you getting hit, I mean, hearing you say right now, I took an elbow to the head, it really downplays sort of how violent this was. I wonder if at any point you, your family, anybody, if you said, you know what, this might be it. Like, this is a really serious injury. Do I retire now? Or were you super determined to get back and play?
28: I love that you asked me this question, because this goes back to the beginning when we talked about me being 4 years old and how important soccer was for me. As part of my recovery, I visited the Olympic boxing doctor just to sort of assess my injury and see what the possibilities of coming back. And the Olympic boxing doctor said to me, well, I can tell you, if you were a boxer, I would never let you box again. If you get hit in the head with a ball hard enough, you could have some real serious consequences.
1: Wow.
28: Had the elbow been a half an inch lower, I likely would have died on the field.
1: That's terrifying.
28: Yes. And yet, having said all that, I couldn't picture my life without soccer. I couldn't picture it. You know, it was a really difficult moment for me because it was a big decision to make. But in the end, I think I did the right thing by continuing to play.
1: The U.S. team would end up losing that game to Brazil when Ramos got hurt. Then they lost again to Austria. Brazil ended up winning the entire thing. But Ramos had led the U.S. to its best World Cup performance since that first ever World Cup game in 1930. Ramos recovers from his injury and starts to think about what's next. He ends up playing for the Real Betis in Spain and becomes one of the first U.S. players to make a name for himself in Europe. In 1995, he signed as the very first player in Major League Soccer, or MLS. And 3 years later, he plays his last World Cup. He's gone on to coach for teams like the Houston Dynamo and Hartford Athletic. He's also been a commentator for Telemundo in previous World Cups. Do you still speak Spanish or not much?
28: Sí, siempre. Los últimos dos mundiales los trabajé con Telemundo. En español solamente. Sí, hice el mundial del 18 en Rusia con Telemundo y el de Qatar en el 22.
1: So looking back at what soccer was when you moved to the U.S. in the 70s and what it is today when it comes to popularity, buy-in, fandom, skill, how has it evolved? Where are we now? I'm just trying to understand from your perspective. You have seen it not from an audience perspective or a commentator or a historian. You played it. You lived it. And now we have the World Cup coming back. What's different now?
28: In 1994, I feel like it was sort of the birth of soccer here. 2026 has to be the World Cup that makes soccer permanent.
1: Ooh.
28: Now, I'll say this, you know, a lot has happened since 1994. You know, we have a league. Now the league has huge stadiums. The stadiums are full. They have training facilities for kids. Kids are developing. Mm-hmm. We have more and more good players. There's 30 teams in the league now. They're all doing well. They're known in CONCACAF. They dominate most of CONCACAF with Liga MX. Like, all of that's happening. But this is the World Cup in which I think we need to make some ground in the culture of the country, because I still, this is the one thing that hasn't changed. I can still walk into a bar two blocks away from my house and the guys at the bar are not talking about soccer. They're talking about college basketball. They're talking about football. They're talking about baseball. They're talking about hockey. They're talking about many other sports that are not soccer. And so I think although the sport has come a long way, we still have a long way to go. I feel really proud of having been a big part of the sort of rebirth of soccer in this country, of having been maybe a small part of that generation of players, of four or five that were able to play those three World Cups in the 90s that sort of put soccer a little bit on the map in this country.
1: Maybe not so small a part.
28: Well, you know, this is a team sport at the end of the day, and you're only one, so.
1: Of course, of course. Could soccer become America's favorite pastime?
28: Not in my lifetime.
1: Wow.
28: My experience so far as a 59-year-old, so it's quite a few years, is that soccer continues to be the sport of the future. I would like to see it arrive at some point.
1: Although we may not see soccer becoming America's favorite pastime in this generation, who knows? Maybe the next one will see another Tab Ramos that will help push the sport to the top for the next generation. But that person probably won't be Ramos's youngest.
28: We put her in rec soccer and immediately she yelled to the sidelines, "Why are you making me do this?" You know, so she didn't like it.
1: No, thank you, Dad.
28: So she became a dancer and she did competitive dance. So that's her sport.
1: Maybe in their lifetime.
28: Maybe. I hope so. I hope so.
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5: 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The American football team includes Fernanda Chavarri, Rebecca Ibarra, Andres Caballero, Levi Sharp, Victoria Estrada, and Marlon Bishop. Fernanda Chavarri is Latino USA's managing editor. Nancy Trujillo is our production manager. Our engineers are Stephanie LeBeau, Julia Caruso, and JJ Carubin. The Latino USA team also includes Roxana Aguirre, Reynaldo Leaños Jr., Luis Luna, Glorimar Marquez, Julieta Martinelli, Monica Morales Garcia, Adriana Rodriguez, and Nicole Rothwell. Benny Le Ramirez and I are executive producers. I'm your host, Maria Hinojosa. You can find Latino USA on your podcast feed. 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Hasta la próxima. No te vayas. Ciao.
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23: 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Corby Ledbetter, a married father of twins, makes a tragic mistake. 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

both these actors are magnificently bilingual, which I desperately, you know, that's gold. I mean, that's gold. You can speak Shakespeare in English, and then you can speak, then we can take 10 lines of it and put it in Espanol, and you can do that too. You're a treasure to me if you can make sense of both those languages as an actor. And so they deserve to go to grad school. Let's be honest.

0: This week on Words on a Wire, we continue my conversation with actor, director, and UTEP theater professor Jay Stranton. In part two, we go deeper into Shakespeare, bilingual theater, teaching, and the Madeline Park Shakespeare Festival. Here's part two of my conversation with Jay Stranton.
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0: Okay, so you leave New York. You had a dual bachelor's degree at that time. Did you go to grad school after that, or were you
2: going? Before I went to grad school, I went to the Alabama Shakespeare Festival and got my master's of fine arts. So I had a terminal degree.
0: So this was when you were in New York, or?
2: That was before I went to New York.
0: Oh, before. So you already had your MFA.
2: Yeah, I have my MFA. And I had started in my 30s. I had started adjunct teaching at a college on Long Island.
0: Okay.
2: And then somewhere along the way, I got a 1-year visiting professorship. So it was starting to happen a little bit. And then this opportunity came to do a 1-year visiting in El Paso. And I...
0: What year was this?
2: 2015.
0: I wasn't here yet.
2: I know. This office was empty. I'd come by here and they were just waiting for you.
0: There was no building here at the time, Jay. This is a new building.
2: See, they built it for you.
0: That's right.
2: So
0: I think I came in 2000. No, wait a minute. I'm wrong. I came in 2000. Actually, no, I started here.
2: So you warmed up my chair.
0: No, wait, not in 2000, 2000.
2: Do you have any idea what your life
0: is? I do not. You get a certain age, you lose track of time. But no, I was already here in 2015.
2: Yeah. Yeah. No, I was going to say, I feel like you've been here because I feel like I've listened to Words on a Wire for many.
0: We started about 2016.
2: Yeah, because I feel like that's, I sort of think of that as having been here the whole time I've been here.
0: Yeah, okay. So, yeah. So you came here on a visiting professorship?
2: Visiting professorship.
0: And they liked you so much, they said, we got to keep this.
2: I elbowed my way in or however you want to put it. But I also remember I'd been here about a week. I didn't have a car. And I'd ridden my bike over to Five Points. I was sitting over at Five Points having coffee someplace. And I called my wife and I said, you know, I think there might be something very special happening here. I know it's early. She had talked me into taking the job. I had said El Paso, Texas, because, you know, the rest of the country has ideas about El Paso, right, Texas that are not represented.
0: Very, very vague, imagistic ideas usually have to do with the cops wearing cowboy hats and there being a lot of deserts and a little camper and, you know, in the middle of nowhere.
2: Image one is that El Paso is like Midland or Odessa or Lubbock or something like that. And image two comes entirely from TV shows like Narcos and Sicario and stuff like that. And, you know, there's elements of truth in both those things, but neither one of them give you anything like the picture of what it's like, right, El Paso, Texas, or on the border generally, I think. And I very quickly, I mean, gosh, I hadn't been here 3 weeks and one of my students had taken me to a bullfight in Juarez. And don't get me wrong,
0: You're not condoning bullfights. Yeah, I get what you're saying. It's like
2: the opportunity for me to have that cultural experience.
0: Yeah. And not only that, but I imagine a lot of your students wanted to, figuratively adopt you as a family member, that they wanted to, you know, they're like that. When I first moved here, I was like welcome into so many homes. And I moved here from Minnesota, and Minnesota people are very superficially nice, you know, hi, yeah, how's it going? But, yeah, sure. But they don't invite you into their homes. You know, it could have been also some, you know, ethnic, things going on too, but I get here and immediately people invited me in their homes. They're proud of me. They want to introduce me to their daughters and their sons and all this. I was a single man when I got here, and it was just an amazing community right away. And I felt something special right away.
2: Yeah. I felt very quickly because it's like nowhere else I'd ever lived.
0: Yeah. Me either. And I'm from Fresno. Used to be like the most violent city in California because there's a lot of gangs and all that stuff.
2: It's still pretty tough.
0: Yeah. And, you know, in Fresno, you know not to look people in the eyes, and you know, if there's going to be a big outdoor concert, there's going to at least be a couple of knife fights, maybe a shooting. First time I came to El Paso, they used to have this Music Under the Stars. I don't know if you remember that, but it was this huge concert every Sunday during the summer at that big park on the border. It's,
2: Is it Chamizal?
3: Chamizal. Thousands and thousands of people, a band. You know, I mean, you could bring ice chests. And I remember the first time I went there, I'm thinking, oh man, there's going to be a fight. And there were these cholos that came and sat next to me. You know, real hardcore looking cholos. And by the end of the night, they were calling me sir. And they were like all proud that I was a professor at UTEP and representing. Right. Yeah, it was a different place. So you knew you wanted to stay? Or what happened?
4: Yeah, I think I did. I remember that first week just looking around and saying, this is just nothing I've ever, this is so unlike, and I've been all over the country, you know, because of my theater life. And I remember thinking, this is just such a chance to have such a different experience of kind of a different chapter of life. I didn't quite know how long I'd be here or whatever. And now it's been 10 years.
3: Wow. And you did. I want to hear a little bit about, co-adapted and directed A Christmas Carol in La Frontera.
4: Right. That was my second or third year here. At that time, we did Christmas Carol every year. And we had this, we had a new chair, and she was a real go-getter. And she pulled me aside and she said, I saw Christmas Carol last year and I hated it. I hated it. Not me. She said that. She said, I want you to take it over and I want you to completely redo it. You shouldn't give me more guidance than that, really. Except one thing, she said, and you cannot do that terrible accent, meaning the British dialect, right? And I actually completely agreed.
3: Who was doing the accent, you or the actor?
2: You know, because normally you go to Christmas Carol, you expect a lot of like,
3: right.
2: Hey, oi there, lad. What day is it?
5: What day, sir? Of course, it's Christmas Day.
2: Right?
3: Right.
2: Of course. I mean, that's what we all think of when we think Christmas Carol.
3: Yeah.
2: So,
3: Oh, that's great. That was very insightful for her.
4: If it was, I mean, to her credit, I mean, she picked up on that right away, and I think she was right. And so, working with a choreographer named Leanne Ranelli and Dr. Adrian Dominguez, who is still here in a colleague of mine.
3: Oh, she's awesome.
4: We got started and we batted a lot of ideas around, and finally, none of them were like, and finally I said, what if we set it on the border and we make it bilingual, which at the time I spoke, you know, I knew how to say cerveza and baño.
3: Right.
4: You know,
3: right?
4: Now I'm not.
3: Which in that order too.
4: Exactly. It's muy importante. Once we kind of got that piece in place, and I had worked on Christmas Carol many times in my professional career, so I was by good fortune the right person to start. Mm. I got to work on creating an adaptation. I worked closely with Adriana with the bilingual work. And it became this story, not just of rediscovering Christmas, but of Scrooge rediscovering his heritage and re-embracing Espanol, you know,
3: right.
4: Going back to speaking Spanish. And it really worked. And, unfortunately we don't do it anymore. It just things change and it worked out of rotation, but things change after the pandemic, but right up through the pandemic, we kept doing it. And then, you know, when the pandemic happened, we kind of, our priorities shifted.
3: Mm. And another one of your projects was Bloody Shakespeare.
2: Yeah, I missed that one.
3: How come you don't do that? Okay, tell about first what it is, and then I'm going to ask why you don't do it every year anymore.
4: Well, I'm going to answer that question. So Bloody Shakespeare was kind of like a haunted house. Like the audience would move through a
3: different space,
4: and in every room there was like a different, like violent or gory or scary or bloody scene. And it was short. It was like 40 minutes long, and it was, you know, tongue in cheek and comical. And it was a way to introduce our students to Shakespeare in a way that was accessible and fun, which is something that's very important to me. I think Shakespeare gets a really bad rap, but at the same time, I think a lot of people go see Shakespeare and it's like 3 hours long.
3: Is it really bad rap or whatever? What do you mean it gets a bad rap?
4: I think, Shakespeare's a tough sell for a modern audience.
3: Okay, I see.
4: And I think that a lot of people are made to read Shakespeare way before they're ready. They're drugged to see Shakespeare.

0: aim them. And so it's been a big part of my artistic and academic identity to be like, no, I'm going to take classical theater and I'm going to make it accessible.
1: So you would do like just each room would be a different scene from a different play?
0: Right. And the audience could get through the whole thing in like 40 minutes. So it's like a bloody scene from Titus Andronicus and a witchcraft scene from the Scottish play and one serious scene.
1: Did you just avoid saying the name of the Scottish play? We're not in a theater.
0: Yeah, but I'm going to tell you why. Because now, as you probably know, I produced the Madeline Park Shakespeare Festival.
1: Uh-huh.
0: And this year,
1: okay. So you're just being careful.
0: Well, I'm returning to my roots because this year we're going to produce Macbeth.
1: Wow.
0: We're doing it the last weekend of September and the first weekend of October. And it's going to be very.
1: Oh, I can't wait to see that one.
0: And it's going to be, we haven't, I don't want to over because we haven't. But, it's going to be spooky and witchcraft and bloodshed and it's still family friendly, still kid appropriate, which is our brand. But,
1: it's going to be a little scary.
0: It's going to be, it's going to be like, delightful fun for the kids. And also if you have a few bad dreams that aren't true, that are traumatized, I'm okay with that.
1: Yeah.
0: So I'm kind of going back to my bloody Shakespeare roots with that.
1: I should probably explain or you can probably better explain about Macbeth in a.
0: Yeah. So there's this ancient legend that says you can never say, and I'm going to say it.
1: Yes. Well, we're not in the theater, fortunately.
0: Well,
1: kind of a theater if you look at it in a technical sense.
0: Yeah. But you're never supposed to say Macbeth unless you're actively working on it. And so you have no choice but to say it. Where are you going? I'm going to Macbeth rehearsal. Well, you kind of have to say it.
1: Right.
0: And some people are pretty intense about it. And you're never supposed to quote that play unless you're actively working on it.
1: Oh my God. That's the play I quote most out of all Shakespeare's play. I can't help it.
0: It's fantastic.
1: It comes up so often.
0: Yeah. And so much people didn't even know double toil and trouble. Mm-hmm. That comes from Shakespeare. Mm-hmm. That comes from Macbeth. But I will say this. My first year at Alabama Shakespeare Festival, we did Macbeth and the production felt cursed. Not because it wasn't good. It was very good, but somebody was always getting injured on that production and it was very professional and very safe. And yet it was. We were 3 weeks into the run before we finally had the full original company back because so many people were getting hurt, falling downstairs.
1: Well, as long as nobody died, that's kind of good because it reinforces the sacredness that like this is something that's serious, and it kind of reinforces that myth. And that may ultimately be good for the cast because they could take that with them for the rest of their lives.
0: I guess. But I'm about
1: at the time, I'm sure.
0: But in September, I'm producing Macbeth at Madeline Park Shakespeare Festival and I do not want anyone getting hurt.
1: Yes. No, I totally get it. I totally get
0: seriousness, it. But I don't want my seriousness reinforced.
1: There'll be muggings in the park. How's that?
0: No, we have the constable's office very nice to us. They send us security guards.
1: Oh, but Madeline Park's so safe.
0: Security guards are so bored and that's exactly how I want them.
1: Yeah, absolutely. I want the constable's office. A bored security guard is good. Yeah. A good security guard is
0: want them to go have an agua fresca and just enjoy ourselves.
1: So let's get back to, Bloody Shakespeare. So they go from room to room and there's scenes from different Shakespeare, scenes.
0: Right.
1: Is it self-directed or do
0: I put it together? I put it together.
1: No. What I mean is not self-direct. That's the wrong word. I mean, do they stay in a room for a particular amount of time as long as they want, or are they moved room to room on a timeline?
0: They're moved room to room by a tour guide who is, a comical dark figure. And right. The tour guide has
1: a Falstaff kind of
0: exactly.
1: The last poor Yorick kind of character. Yeah,
0: exactly that.
1: And that's nice.
0: It would start with. The porter speech from Macbeth that the tour guide does. So you were at the door of the haunted house and he's knocking and then someone knocks back and he starts with knock, knock, knock. Here's an equivocator came hither for the stealing of fortunes. Come in, equivocator. Here you may perk your fears or you know what I mean?
1: Yeah.
0: And like,
1: you got such a good voice. You're a good actor.
0: Or at least I'm a loud actor. and it was very fun and very successful, but we don't produce it anymore. One, because it's not easy to produce. And two,
1: Oh, that's too bad. I would love to see that. I missed out on that opportunity.
0: It was great fun. And I ended up happening three times. I did it twice at UTEP and once at Austin High School, actually. But because of when I produced the Shakespeare Festival.

0: Ensemble, which is late September, early October, I couldn't, the two projects would line up again.
1: Yeah, they're right on top of it. They would be right on top of each other.
2: I think it's time to tell us a little bit more about the Shakespeare Festival. When did you start it? And, you know, give us as much information as you can.
0: Yeah, absolutely. So, very much in line with our conversation about tenure, actually. I was just about to get tenure and I had a strong sense that I was going to get it for whatever reason. And I said, okay, so I'm about to have academic and creative freedom. What do I want to do? And I had this 2-year-old daughter. And I said, I think what I would like to do is I would like to make something. I live in Kern. I'd like to make something right here in Kern that is family friendly, that is accessible, that is bilingual, and that, I'd like to demonstrate that Shakespeare doesn't have to be painful and boring. And I got to, and I was really fortunate. I, by chance, at a Starbucks, met Sidney Gallio, who is the executive director of Madeline Park Shakespeare Festival now. And we started collaborating, and the first year was As You Like It. That was in 2022. And we said, you know, this needs to be more than just a show. We need a market. We need a vendor market. We need food and drink. We need live entertainment. We'll have opening acts before every show, different opening acts. We'll let local El Paso artists come and play guitar and sing. Or
2: I see.
0: Yeah, we've had a mariachi number. We've had all kinds of different, you know, we'll have buskers working the grounds, you know, people dressed up like Puck juggling or whatever we can kind of.
2: Wow, nice.
0: And we're going to take these shows and we're going to cut them down from 3 hours to about 80 minutes, 90 minutes. And we're going to let the audience come and go.
2: So are you doing the cutting?
0: I do the cutting. I do the initial adapting, but of course I work with I speak decent Spanish, but it's very much my second language.
2: Right.
0: I work with a fluent, you know, first language Spanish speaker to help me do the bilingual work, right? And so I'm creating the cutting and then I'm saying, I'd like this section to be in Spanish and this chunk here and this whole dialogue should be in Spanish, but none of this should be, or because we can't, you know, that's a tricky balancing act, actually. And I send that off to Gabby, who's a master's student in Lubbock, and she bangs out the Spanish for me. Of course, we pay her. She ships it back to me, and then that's the script we use.
2: So it's been going for how many years now?
0: 5 years.
2: 5 years, and it'll be this year, and the major production is going to be the Scottish play.
0: The Scottish play, and I don't mean Brigadoon. Yeah, we're doing Macbeth this year. Wow, we're super excited about it. Our whole advertising campaign is Madeline Park 2026. Wow. Something wicked this way comes.
2: That's going to be so awesome. I'm definitely going to take my family to that. So you have a webpage, j-stranton.com. And on there on you have a series of videos that you've done and you're acting.
0: My demo reels.
2: Your demo reels. Yeah. And, I watch some really good stuff. You have quite a range. I mean, you'll do accents and you'll do bad guys and you'll do vulnerable guys.
0: I said to my students just 2 weeks ago, I said, look, I'm always either the bad guy or the dad guy.
2: So are you still an active actor?
0: I am, yeah.
2: Working outside, you know, like,
0: excuse me. Over spring break, I shot a film in, Ciudad Chihuahua.
2: Did you play the evil gringo?
0: I did.
2: No way.
0: That's exactly what I did. They wanted to do this.
2: That's awesome.
0: There is apparently kind of a legend that there was a white vampire who traveled in the circle of Pancho Villa.
2: Really?
0: I've never heard that.
2: I haven't either.
0: But this director and writer said, no, that's like a legend. I was like, okay, you say so. And so he wrote this script about this white vampire in the early night.
2: Is it a Mexican movie?
0: It is. I mean, I don't think we'll see it in on this side of the border, but I think it'll probably be like the Oculto Film Fest in Juarez.
2: And ultimately, it should be picked up by one of the streaming services. I mean,
0: well, it's a 20-minute short. Mm. We'll see. I don't know where.
2: Well, I really like that half-hour one where you play this kind of creepy guy out and like these couples going out into this retreat. Yeah, that was
0: that was we filmed that up around Flagstaff.
2: Oh, wow.
0: At this beautiful lodge. And what was crazy about it is, so they rented the whole lodge, which is the location you see in it. Uh-huh. But the lodge was also the entire crew's housing.
2: Wow.
0: Which means, and I was very lucky because I was the oldest person on the shoot and because I was one of, you know, there were only a handful of performers on it, but then there were like 30 crew. So I get up in the morning and come out of my room and look over the edge of the balcony, and there were like 25 people sleeping in air mattresses.
2: Oh my God. Wow.
0: And I had to, you know, I would have to go out to grade papers and stuff. So I'd have to get my, and quietly sneak through, not wake up.
2: So fun.
0: They'd all be at 3 in the morning, you know, partying and not, you know, not grandpa here, but you know, and, that was a great one to film. And, I read it and said, this is a black comedy, and I'm going to try and bring some black comic energy to it. The rest of the cast, I think, felt like they were in a slightly more serious.
2: Yeah. Yeah. I think I can see what you're saying about that. Yeah.
0: I felt like it wanted, and the filmmaker, Andrew Badahona, he used to be Board Films here in town, a great filmmaker. I have great respect for him. But to me, it wanted to be a little more comic than the final product. But I do love it. I think it's a great show.
2: Yeah, no, it really very well filmed, very professional. It's really just very great quality.
0: Great eye behind the lens. He knows how to execute.
2: So, sure. So
0: his brother is also in El Paso, and Jorge, very talented.
2: You grew up, as you developed as an actor, and you're in New York, and New York has some of the best plays have started there. One act plays, 20-minute plays, full length plays. What role would you, if you were to be able to play at any role at any point in your life, not necessarily now at your age, but like throughout your life, what role did you covet the most, but you never got a chance to play?
0: The role that I coveted the most was
2: Macbeth.
0: And I auditioned for it a couple of times, but I never got the
2: smile.
0: And now it's not theoretically impossible, but it would, you know, I mean, I'm right at the upper bounds of an age that could play it.
2: Yeah.
0: I'm about as old as you can possibly be and still play Macbeth.
2: Wow. And that would be, but you're not going to play it this summer.
0: No. So I'm still in the Actors Union, uh-huh. Because I really believe in unions. And I still pay my dues and support the union. And it's in so much for me, over the years that I'm still in the union. And, you know, we do pay our people at NADL. We do pay, but we don't pay. Equity rates. We don't pay union rates. So frankly, I can't afford to hire me, you know,
2: that's funny.
0: But, you know, we work with some wonderful, wonderful.
2: Oh, I bet. Yeah.
0: And, you know, what's a little painful is right now, two of my very best performers, they're on tour for us right now. They're doing a bilingual school tour of Romeo and Juliet. They're playing Romeo and Juliet, Felix Xavier and, Carolina Flor Esperada. And they are both about to leave to go off to do grad school.
2: Wow.
0: Which they should.
2: Yeah,
0: but I need them. I need to cast them in.
2: Right. You know what? You know what I would do? I would just flunk them so they have to, you know, take another semester.
0: They are alums.
2: They darn.
0: Graduated.
2: I'll say that to a graduate student who's working as a TA in our department. I hate to lose them. I'll say, I think I'm going to flunk you. So that way you'll have to stick around for another.
0: Yeah. And both these actors are magnificently bilingual, which I desperately, you know, that's gold. I mean, that's gold. You can speak Shakespeare in English and then you can speak, then we can take 50, 10 lines of it and put it in Espanol and you can do that too. You're a treasure to me if you can make sense of both those languages as an actor. And so they deserve to go to grad school. Let's be honest. I wish them great success, but I'm still mad at them.
2: Yeah, absolutely. So, let me ask you one more question. And, this is for, people who want to be involved in theater.
0: Absolutely.
2: What advice would you give them today that might be different from the advice you would have given them in 20, 30 years ago when you were in New York? I mean, would it be the same advice? Would it be different advice? I imagine that with the competition of, you know, these very short reels and stories on social media and AI creating these incredible that it must be really even more difficult to break into, you know, becoming an actor.
0: Well, I mean, what is an actor? An actor is someone who acts. What's difficult is to get paid for it. And so my advice to anybody who's sitting there looking at it and thinking about it is just start. Mm-hmm. Just start. Go audition for El Paso Playhouse. go audition for a show at UTEP, right? It's going to be a while before you get paid, probably. There are exceptions to that room, of course, but it's going to be a while before you get paid. One nice thing about El Paso, Texas is the barriers to entry aren't that high. You can find your way into a independent film. You can find your way onto the stage of the El Paso Playhouse, or Somos is a lovely new group. You might know, Josie Pickett, a former professor here, and she started this theater group called Somos here in town. Tietam La Planta is a new group. We are not new. They're probably 4 years, doing some really interesting work. Just get started. Also, you don't have to be on stage or in front of the camera. You can be backstage. We need actors, but we also need stage managers.
2: Right.
0: We need people who are, on film set. We need grips, and we need, sound technicians. And I mean, it's all contributing to an incredibly collaborative art or craft, depending on, it's up to you what you want to call it, but
2: art and craft.
0: Art and craft. Yeah. Both the stage and film, right? And they're very closely related. And so just start. There's nothing to wait for. Just start. And in El Paso, Texas, the barriers are a little lower. You can get started here and have a lot of fun creating.
2: Thanks.
0: You'll have to accept not being paid for a while.
2: Yeah. That's great advice. Yeah, like when somebody asks me, how do you get started as a writer? They often ask the wrong question, which is, how do I get my book published? And they haven't even written a book yet, and they want to know about how to, and so my advice is always write.
0: Yeah.
2: Yeah. You want to be a writer, write.
0: Sit down and write.
2: Yeah.
0: Didn't I meet you working at a bar?
2: Yes, it was the Alamo Draft House. My wife and I were sitting there having a pint, and I didn't recognize you. I probably should have, because we've been walking around the same university for many years. But
0: I think I was working on the adaptation for Romeo and Juliet.
2: You were working on, I think you were working on something that had to do with Greece. And you said, excuse me, can I ask you a question? And we go, sure. And you asked us something about, I forget, something you were working on, and we had this discussion about, I forgot it too, but it was something about, were you working on Greece at all? Was it, or were you trying?
0: Years ago, I directed a production of Metamorphoses, which is the Greek tales of Ovid.
2: No, I mean Greece, the musical.
0: Oh, yes. Yes, I'd read Greece at the dinner.
2: You were asking us something about.
0: I thought you made Greece like.
2: No. No, you asked something about one of the characters. You said, would you buy it? I forget the question, but it opened up a discussion, large conversation. And I think that was the time when I says, hey, Jay, I should get you on the show. And it was, 5 years ago, 4 years ago, 2 years ago.
0: It was like a year ago.
2: Was it a year ago?
0: I directed Greece.
2: Gosh, I lose
0: spray.
2: Okay.
0: So it was like I directed Greece like last month.
2: So finally, I got to, but I enjoyed our conversation. So did my wife. In fact, she told me to tell you hi.
0: That's great. And could we just say, can we pour one out for the Alamo Draft House? I used to go and sit there and do so much work. And it's flicks now, but it's not the same.
2: No, it's not the same. You know, Sad, who works here in the office, she loved to go to Alamo Draft House. And when we're talking about the change of it being flicks, she goes, I just feel like people at the Alamo Draft House loved movies.
0: They did.
2: And that was the difference.

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1: Welcome to the Book Show. 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After a heartbreaking accident takes the life of his son, Corby Ledbetter, husband, father, and quietly unraveling addict, finds himself in prison where the walls are thick with pain, but also with some possibility. Wally Lamb is next on The Book Show.

0: Welcome to the Book Show, a celebration of reading and writers. I'm Joe Donahue. Wally Lamb, the best-selling author of She's Come Undone, and I Know This Much Is True, returns with his latest bestseller, The River Is Waiting, a deeply moving story of guilt, grief, and redemption. At its center is Corby Ledbetter, a struggling father whose life unravels after a devastating accident takes the life of his young son. As Corby serves time in prison, Lamb explores the emotional terrain of sorrow and the fragile hope for forgiveness. Known for his richly drawn characters and emotional insight, Wally delivers a novel that is heartbreaking and redemptive, drawing on his years of work with incarcerated people. This is Wally Lamb's third novel, selected as an Oprah Book Club pick. It is a great pleasure before a live audience in Saratoga Springs to welcome Wally Lamb to the Book Show.
1: Yeah, I don't know how I'm going to live up to this, but thank you, Joe, and thank you everybody for coming on this sultry day. I really appreciate it.
0: There's just a horrific beginning to this novel. I mean, it's heart-stopping. What is it like to start off that way? In other words, to have this huge cataclysmic event happen in the very beginning.
1: What Joe is referring to is an accident that's fairly more common than I had realized, a backover accident. I read about that in the newspaper, and usually it's a parent who's at the wheel, is backing up the car, and doesn't realize that a small child is behind the car. That really freaked me out because at the time I had a grandson, a first grandkid who was a toddler. And I knew that my son Jared, his father, and his wife Brenna, they had an older car and did not have a backup camera. And I had just gotten a car with a backup camera. And so I remember being scared. So I called up Jared, and I said, hey, I got this new car. If you fly up, you can drive it back and just take the car, okay? And he said, okay. And it made me feel better. But I was haunted, you know, with that accident. And the statistic on that, it said that in the article, said that 9 times out of 10, the child will survive more or less damaged. And then 1 time out of 10, the child does not survive. So that's where that started. And I often write about things that I'm afraid of.
0: It must be something to haunt you that way, to want to write about it, to want to explore it. I mean, it's not a passing thing where you say, oh, God, that sounds awful. I mean, it's really something that stays with you.
1: With me, it did, yeah.
0: Yeah. Yeah. Writing about it, you do it in such a, it's a direct way, but it has empathy and it has feeling. You immediately feel for all the parties involved and the terror and the horror of that particular moment. But I would think that that is a fine line to not make it overly graphic and to allow it to be what it is, which is an unspeakable tragedy.
1: Yeah. I went there and described the tragic event. I felt like I had to. In an earlier novel called The Hour I First Believed, I wrote about the Columbine tragedy.
0: Right.
1: And I went there too. You know, I wrote a fiction based on the actual fact. And again, that was fear because I, in my research, I got very emotionally involved with the one teacher who had died in the shooting. He was shot and then he bled to death before, you know, they got to rescue him. And, you know, I had walked those high school corridors for 25 years and I kind of imagined what it would be like if a shooter showed up on campus. And then I don't want to go too far into it, but when I was book touring with that book, I was very moved when I was in a town right next to Littleton, Colorado, and a man about halfway through the signing line put his book on the table and he said, do you think Eric's brother should read this book. And I was kind of confused. What do you mean? And then I realized it was the father of Eric Harris, one of the shooters.
2: Mm.
1: And I said, Mr. Harris, I've been working with this story for about 6 years, and I don't have any answers for you. And he said, and I don't have any answers for you either. And I put my hands out, and he grabbed my hands, and we just, you know, squeezed each other's hands. And then I had like, you know, 75 more people to sign books for. And I was like, it was tough. And I had to get over it when I got back to the hotel room.
2: But that says a lot about the type of book that you write and the situations that you will often write about, where these are normal people who are engaged in the normal duties of their day.
1: Mm-hmm.
2: When something horrible happens. Mm-hmm. You go to school, you're on your way to go to the store, whatever the case may be, mm-hmm. and then something tragic happens. But imagine after having all this happen in that man's life, that there is a book out about a school shooting and not being, I assume, not being away from it enough that you have to find out more.
1: Yeah, I did a copious amount of research for that, so much so that people in that signing line were saying, when were you in town? Nobody knew you were here when you were doing your research. And I said, I wasn't here, you know, but I did a lot of homework on this, and I felt like I needed to.
2: Wally Lamb is our guest on this week's book show. The name of the new novel is The River Is Waiting. When it comes to Corby Ledbetter and the story that you tell, as he goes to prison for 3 years, the way the book moves forward is you'll start with day one, day 20, day 30, day 50, day 100, and move through. Did you come upon that quickly, of that passage of time, of how time would go? Because 3 years is a long time.
1: It is. And I have to thank my inmate students for that, because, you know, they've told me often enough that they count the days. They have calendars. There's no, for some reason, there's no scotch tape that they can get in the commissary, so they use toothpaste on the back of a calendar, and it sticks to the wall. And many of them are, you know, they'll cross off each day. And so I remember I was about halfway through a first draft, and I was getting kind of vague about how much time had passed. And so that's when I came up with that technique, and it helped sort of guide me through his sentence.
2: Because I would assume naturally, and the women that you worked with, I would think, would feel this, that there's that moment at the beginning, and you're acclimating, and then you become part of the system,
1: mm-hmm.
2: and then one day at some point you have to think, oh, there's going to be an end to this.
1: Yeah, yeah. And throughout the novel, Corby doesn't know what the end is going to be, because his wife has withheld forgiveness from him. I mean, it's understandable. I mean, she is still mourning, grieving the death of her son, and she's also so angry at Corby because, you know, he caused this because of his addiction, because he was drunk and had taken a few too many Ativan that morning when he kind of spaced out and did this. So, you know, one of the things I try to ask the readers is what he did forgivable or is it not? And I don't really care where people land on that, but you know, is an act, you know, that a father commits so heinous that forgiveness is not possible, and that includes self-forgiveness.
2: I don't want to give a central plot point away, but I am interested in the idea where Corby has an opportunity, perhaps, we don't know for sure, of maybe a way out, and purposefully does not take it.
1: You're talking about a loophole that his attorney suggests that he might be able to use.
2: Okay, so you can give it away. I can't.
1: But it's in the first third of
2: yes,
1: the book. Yeah.
2: But I wanted to know what that told you. Did you know, as you started it, that Corby would be that type of person that would say, I am going to pay for what I did, as opposed to try to, for want of a better term, weasel out?
1: Yeah. No, I didn't know until I was writing that scene. He's a couple of days after the accident. He drives. He's going to go see this lawyer for the first time, and then he drives to the river, which is that river is important in the story. And in the first scene, his first scene by the river, first of all, he goes to the casino, he orders a drink, and he is, you know, has started in AA before his imprisonment. And then he leaves the drink there and he gets in the car. He doesn't know where he's going. He doesn't want to go home. So he drives to the river. I'll tell you that autobiographically, the sound and the sight of moving water has always been something that I love because I find it very soothing. Even when I'm in the shower, I get a lot of great ideas when I'm in the shower. But when I'm stuck with the writing, I will sometimes get a printout and go to either a lake or a brook or a stream, something like that, a waterfall, and just sit there and it sort of makes things flow again. It calms me down and sometimes unsticks me. There are three river scenes in the book. The second one, Corby has been in prison for a while, and all this time he has heard the river, particularly the same river, and particularly that when it's quiet at night when everybody else is asleep, and then he one day he's on the grounds crew, and one day he. He decides to commit a disobeyance, and he runs to the river, even though he's not supposed to leave his post, and he grabs a handful of gravel, and from that he picks out a stone, and that stone becomes a kind of a talisman for him. It's a good luck stone, but it's also something that is going to help him abide. As he counts down those days. And there is a third river scene, which I won't tell you about.
2: Yeah.
1: So there are sort of three scenes, and that's kind of why I called the book The River is Waiting.
2: Because from that, judge a book by its cover. You can't judge the book by this cover. Mm-hmm. You can't tell really what it's about at all.
1: Right. Actually, you know, some people know this if they've read my other books. There's always a connection to a song in the titles that I come up with. And in this one, The River is Waiting, some of you may remember a rock group called Creedence Clearwater Revival.
2: Sure.
1: And the lead singer and the writer of a lot of their songs is John Fogerty. And this is... there is a John Fogerty song called "The River Is Waiting." I first heard it performed by Irma Thomas at Jazz Fest in New Orleans, and I just loved it. I didn't think about calling the book "The River Is Waiting," but then as I got, you know, more and more of the plot, I thought that was a fitting end. But it was also a riddle for me, because it's like, okay, the river is waiting. What's it waiting for? You know, who's it waiting for? And I had to keep writing to answer that question for myself.
2: Wally Lamb is our guest. The name of the new novel is The River is Waiting. When it comes to the marriage and the forgiveness, the looking for forgiveness, the seeking of forgiveness, and not even knowing if he is worthy of that, The parts that really struck me were the phone calls, because some of the phone calls went okay. They started out all right, and then they weren't, or they were okay, and then the next time they were horrible. Mm-hmm. And that is just seems to be rather gut-wrenching, because I would assume the inmates have an idea of what they want that conversation to be, but also know of how fraught it could be.
1: Right, and he's particularly relying on the phone calls from his wife. Oh, well, he has to call, and then she either accepts the call or not, because she doesn't visit him very often. She finds that she can't bring herself to do that, so he relies on their conversations. But you know, I can understand her resentment, because you know she's now a single parent. You know, while her husband, who is responsible for the death of their son, he's primarily just warehoused for 3 years in a prison, while she has to scramble and go to all the meetings for, you know, the teacher meetings for their daughter, and do the groceries, and she's a teacher, so she's got, you know, teacher responsibilities, and it's tough for her. It's tough for him to be just sort of waiting and counting down the days, and it's really tough for her because she's out there in the real world.
2: And also his daughter is growing up, and he sort of remembers her from that last point of what they bonded over and what they talked about and what they communicated about. And obviously that has moved on without him, but that's what he still is going back to.
1: Yeah, and Emily, his wife, she withholds the daughter from him. You know, it's partly out of anger, I think, but also she doesn't feel it's appropriate to bring a child into a prison. It would be too scary for her. And so it's not until later in the novel that his mom brings their daughter into, you know, her granddaughter to see him. And she's hesitant, and he has a bushy beard at that point, and she vaguely remembers him. She was only two, but she certainly doesn't remember him, you know, with that beard, and so she's intimidated by him.
2: What is it like for you when you were doing it regularly to want to go to a prison to work with inmates?
1: I didn't want to do it. But I had two rides on the Oprah roller coaster. She chose the first novel. She's Come Undone in 1997. And then she chose I Know This Much Is True when it just came out in 1998. And I would scratch my head and go, you know, why has this happened to me when there are so many great writers out there? And I could never answer that, but I figured what I could do is give back. And so, I mean, my wife and I always, you know, were, you know, tried to be as charitable as we could, you know, on teachers' salaries. But now I could write bigger checks thanks to Oprah. But that didn't fulfill me. And then karma sort of challenged me. I got a call from Margie Cohen, who was a childhood friend of mine, and she was now the librarian at York CI. And she said, Wally, we're in trouble down here. There have been cutbacks in psychiatric services. Our governor, John Rowland, was elected partly by a promise that when he's in charge of the state, those prisons are not going to be club meds, which, you know, was preposterous, but a lot of people liked hearing that. Anyway, good to his word, he was cutting back on support services. And so Margie said, you know, there have been two suicides down here and some other attempts, and we're just trying to find something to distract the women. Can you come and talk about your work? And I said, I'm making a face when I'm on the phone with her. I'm like, but I didn't particularly want to go, and I was intimidated. I get intimidated easily. So I went down there. I thought I was going one time, 90 minutes. And at the end of that 90 minutes, the scariest woman in the room said, thanks for coming. And I said, oh, you're welcome. And she said, are you coming back? And I didn't know what else to say, and I didn't want her to hit me or anything. So I said, okay, I'll come back in 2 weeks. We'll have a workshop. You have to bring two pages of something. And then, you know, we'll do a critique thing. Well, at the first meeting, there were about 40 something women. In the second one, there were, I think, 9 or 10 because they had to write something, right? But those 9 or 10 women worked at it and worked at it and worked at it. So I kept coming back because they appreciated it. And then they began to appreciate what their writing was giving them. You know, a lot of the women who are in prison and a lot of women who are out of prison carry terrible secrets from their childhood. I'm primarily talking about incest. And when the women began to trust me and then began to trust one another in this little group, that's when the writing really took off. It was very moving, and it helped them evolve. A lot of them really, they changed so much as a result of the writing, and not only the writing, but also the sharing of those secrets that they divulge in the writing. And then somebody else in the group says, yeah, that happened to me too. And then a third person says that. And you, what happens is, and I'm just the observer of this, they have created for themselves this oasis of safety and trust in the middle of a place where it's not a good idea to trust too many people.
2: Is there a way of not taking it home with you?
1: Yes. I had to work at that, though. And I'll be frank, Corby's addiction, he's addicted to benzodiazepine, an anti-anxiety drug that he didn't know was addictive. And then also he begins to over-rely on alcohol. And that's something that I did, too. I was a late bloomer in terms of alcoholism. I was in my 50s when my drinking went from enthusiastic, I would say, to alcoholic. And so I knew what he was going through, you know, to a certain extent, because I've been in those, and I still go to those church basement meetings. And it really, I was starting to go down a dark hole with this, and the people in this 12-step program helped to pull me out of it. And I've been very, very grateful that that happened. I've been sober now for almost 15 years. But you know, you gotta watch it. You can't ever, assume that's gonna keep going.
2: So that came during FAME.
1: Yeah. There were three things that sort of happened in my life that was just made it very painful for me. My mother and father were both, elderly, and my mother was becoming senile. My father had Parkinson's, so his brain was fine, but his body was, you know, not. And my mother's brain was not. So, and I was the go-to guy for them. So, you know, I was driving down every day, every night time to make sure that they were okay. I had this book contract, I think I had a 3-year deadline, which I blew right through. But also, we had just adopted, a nephew of ours. He was biologically, he's a nephew. He's my wife's brother's kid, but his biological father and his biological mother, were drunks and addicts, heroin addicts. And so, we took him into our lives when he was 4 and, you know, we had two kids of our own, and we thought, okay, we can love him and keep him safe, and he'll be okay. Well, that was naive of us because, he had had 4 years of imprinting, with some pretty dark and scary stuff. And so he rewrote all the rules of parenting for us, and it was not easy. And, you know, he ended up in prison and with drug problems, and, he's out now for a couple of years now, and, is kind of limping along, in life.
2: Are you in touch?
1: Yeah. Oh, yeah. Yeah. Yeah. But we don't, you know, he can't live with us. Yeah. But we, you know, we see him about once every couple of weeks.
2: So those are really dark places. Do you feel that you gravitate to those because that's natural for you, or do you gravitate to them because it's important for those stories to be told?
1: You know, I had a good life. I had a good childhood. I didn't have any of these traumatic things happen to me when I was a kid. But when I was 21, I bounced out of the University of Connecticut, and went back to the high school where I had been a student. And I think that was probably the first time, when I think about it, that I saw and I observed that not all of the teenagers that I worked with had had the fortunate life that I had had. And I think that's what sort of opened me up to empathy. Not sympathy, but I began to see, you know, imagine what that life would be like.
2: Wally Lamb's new novel is The River is Waiting. It is published by Simon and Schuster. Thanks to our producer, Sarah LeDuc, our engineer, Nate Chide, and to the staff and crew at Northshire Bookstore. 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I'm Joe Donahue.

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1: Hello, my name is Wilson Liu. I'm 11 years old, and I play the piano. I hope you enjoy my performance of the Bach Italian Concerto here on From the Top.

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6: Hello and welcome to Classical Guitar Alive. I'm Tony Morris. Classical Guitar Alive is broadcast thanks to the generous support of the Augustine Foundation and the Kadosky Family Fund and Charles and Taco Parker and by Augustine Strings, makers of classical guitar strings since 1947. And thanks to a gift in loving memory of Adam Bratcher. Thanks for joining me for this special edition of Classical Guitar Alive featuring a tribute to one of the greatest guitar composers of all time, Agustín Barrios Mangoré, who was born in Paraguay in 1885 on May 5th. We'll hear music composed and performed by Agustín Barrios Mangoré and also interviews with Grammy-winning guitarist David Russell, Barrios scholar Richard Stover, and historical recordings expert Jack Silver. And later in the program, we'll hear a sneak preview of the film Mangoré. We'll start with David Russell performing the Valse Opus 8 No. 4 by our featured artist, Agustín Barrios Mangoré.

0: David Russell opened this week's edition of Classical Guitar Alive with the Valse Opus 8 No. 4 by Agustin Barrios Mangoray. In just a moment, we'll hear him performing Barrios' Valse Opus 8 No. 3, but first, let's hear this 2000 interview with David Russell in which he spoke about Agustin Barrios' life and music.
1: In El Salvador, where he died, there were, or still are, some old people who studied with him and knew him. And I went there just before I made the record and played some concerts for, they have a kind of barrier society, and the British embassy were also helping and things. We had a fantastic time, my wife and I, and they gave me some pieces of music that weren't available. You know, what happened was that there was one old man who didn't give out any of the music that he had. But this guy and maybe one or two others didn't want to let out their pieces. So this guy had died, and so some pieces have surfaced. Kind of unfortunately, you know, the way it goes. Some of his music is only available now because when he died, his wife was not particularly interested in the music thing, and it was no longer, they weren't living from that anymore. You know, she had a kind of hostel and made food for people and things. So they had this big box with his music in it, and after he died, as there he was lying dead and people are crying around his deathbed, some of the pupils just helped themselves to some music, stuffed it under up the shirt, and the rest that they left disappeared.
2: Well, so, how often are grave robbers
1: that's right. Yes, well, in an odd way, that's the way I heard it anyway. Yeah. The thing is, I think they got most of the pieces anyway, because there only are a few pieces on his programs that we don't have the music for. There's one called Bicho Feo, it means ugly beast, and that hasn't turned up, and a few other maybe, but basically most of the good pieces that he played are there. Yeah. But it was also interesting to speak with these people and to hear them. Each one had their different view on how Barrios was, what he was like as a person, you know. I mean, everyone loved him, all the people that knew him.

David Russell performing the Voss Opus 8 No. 3 by Augustine Barrios Mangoray. And before that, we heard an interview with David Russell recorded in 2000. Augustine Barrios was born in Paraguay in 1885 on May 5th. He composed not one but several of the greatest pieces of the entire guitar repertory and was among the very first guitarists of all styles of music to make recordings. He performed throughout South and Central America, the Caribbean, and Europe. In 1935, he ended up in Nazi Germany, traveling as a cultural envoy with a Jewish Paraguayan diplomat. His performance on German national radio caused him to be banned, and the two had to suddenly flee the country. Next, we'll hear one of his greatest compositions. This is the final movement of his larger work titled La Catedral, or The Cathedral. It's performed by Denis Azabajic.

Denis Azabajic performing the final movement of La Catedrale, or The Cathedral, by Agustin Barrios Mangoré. You're listening to Classical Guitar Alive. I'm Tony Morris. This week is a tribute to the great Paraguayan guitarist-composer Agustin Barrios Mangoré, who was born on May 5, 1885. Up next is a cello and guitar arrangement by Duo Roldan of a piece titled Julia Florida. But first, a 2010 interview with Richard Stover, author of Six Silver Moonbeams, a biography of Agustin Barrios Mangoré.

0: I first started investigating Barrios, before that trip I took that summer, in the summer of 74, to Central America, and discovered so much about him by meeting all the Mongorianos.
1: By Mongorianos you're talking about?
0: The guys who studied guitar with him in the 40s, who were still alive in 1974.
1: So what kind of things would they tell you about?
0: Oh, man, they tell me about him, how he could improvise. He'd ask him, what's a key? Give me a key. G minor, okay, man. And he'd start whipping off complex, interesting phrases. Or they'd tell me about how he smoked a lot. Yeah, they'd. But you know, it was for me, the first, for example, now feature this. You know Julio Florida, right? Well, I'd never heard Julio Florida until one afternoon. I got together with all the Mongorianos and one guy played it. And the hair stood up on the back of, that's when I had hair. The hair stood up on the back of my neck when I heard it. I said, God, that is incredible. And you know, those kind of things are amazing. I actually met Julio Florida. I went to Costa Rica. Yeah.
1: Tell me who is Florida.
0: Well, that was Julia Martinez de Rodriguez, and she was the niece of Francisco Salazar, who was a guitar aficionado, a professional architect, very successful, and a very talented artist. And he was good friends with Mangorey, and both of Mangorey's periods in Costa Rica, he was with him a lot and studied guitar with him, gave him a house the second time he was there when he was down and out and didn't charge him any rent or anything. So she was the niece, and she studied guitar with Barrios in 1938 and 39 when he was there kind of recuperating.
1: And so he dedicated the piece to her?
0: Yes, it's to her. They call it Julio

0: Florida, not because, the word Florida means flowered or bursting forth, you know what I mean, be flowered. We don't use it much in English that way. You know, we think Julia, Florida, she's from Florida, you know. No, what it is her family called her that because at a certain age she shot up in height and grew real fast in a few years, and so Julia Florida, and that's what they called her in the family, so Barrios used that. And he wrote that he dedicated it in the manuscript on Christmas Eve in 1938 in Costa Rica. Yeah, it's one of his great works, no doubt.
1: Yeah.
0: And meeting her was a kick because...
1: What was she like?
0: Well, she by that time she was kind of old, you know, and pretty laid back. She told me about her experiences with Barrios, and she whipped out, under her bed, she had a Simplicio guitar that she whipped out. Yeah, that was her guitar.
1: Yeah, that's not too shabby of a guitar to have.
0: She
1: just kinda
0: unfortunately was killed in a traffic accident, being hit by a bus several years later. So I never got to get back to her or anything.

0: Duo Roldan, which is cellist Ann Ruth Bermudez and guitarist René Izquierdo, in a piece titled Julia Florida by Agustín Barrios Mongoray. And before that, we heard a 2010 interview with Barrios scholar Richard Stover. Up next is a 1928 recording of Agustín Barrios performing his own piece titled Romanza. This recording has been reissued on the Do Re Mi record label in their series called Segovia and His Contemporaries. Jack Silver is a historian and record producer for the project. Although Agustín Barrios Mongoray is now regarded as one of the greatest guitar composers of all time, he wasn't always accepted by the critics. Here's Jack Silver. I just read a scathing negative review of Agustín Barrios, 1924.
1: Yes.
0: He said, Mr. Barrios presents himself as a guitarist, a composer, and a folklorist. He is none of these three things.
1: Well, poor Barrios, there's a lot of racism, and he had very Indian features. And Buenos Aires and those circles were very Eurocentric, and he was an outsider. Also, he was a folklorist, and he did his own compositions, which were not European. And so they looked down on folkloric guitarists. So there are many reasons, but these recordings of Barrios that I have here, I have mint copies of them. And so for the first time, you can really hear Barrios as he was. And anyone who's heard them, like my friend Ellie Kastner in Toronto, he was just bowled over. He said, I never knew Barrios could play. I said, oh, yeah. Oh, yeah, he could play.
0: Yeah, that's for sure.

From a 1928 recording reissued on the Toronto-based Do Re Mi record label, we've just heard Agustin Barrios performing his own piece titled Romanza. And before that, we heard an interview with historian and Do Re Mi Records producer Jack Silver. Coming up next are three pieces performed by then-17-year-old Turkish guitarist Celil Refik Kaya. Agustin Barrios was born May 5, 1885, but later changed his name and appearance after a series of humiliating failures. He began to spell his first name, Agustin, backwards as Nitsuga, and adopted the last name of Mangore after a legendary Guarani Indian who died for the love of a Spanish woman during the time of the Spanish conquest. As Nitsuga Mangore, he began appearing in concert as a Guarani Indian, bare-chested, barefoot, and wearing a loincloth. He would often walk on stage to disapproving murmurs, only to win over audiences time and time again with his beautifully tender and glorious music. Where Agustin Barrios had failed, suddenly Nitsuga Mangore was a huge hit.

The young Turkish guitarist Celil Refik Kaya performing three pieces. We heard Mashishe, Choro del Sadaj, and Las Abejas, or the Bees. Music by Agustin Barrios Mangore. Up next are two contemporary adaptations of Barrios's music. Berto Rojas and Paquito de Rivera perform the Prelude in C minor and Danza Paraguaya.

0: Saxophonist Paquito de Rivera and guitarist Berto Rojas perform their arrangements of Barrios' Prelude in C minor and Danza Paraguaya. You're listening to Classical Guitar Alive. I'm Tony Morris. If you'd like more information about the music heard on this week's program, you can visit our website, classicalguitaralive.org. Earlier in the program, we heard an interview recorded in 2000 with David Russell, who spoke about a long-lost legendary encore piece by Agustin Barrios Mangorey titled Bicho Feo. No manuscript of this piece has yet turned up, but in late 2007, early 2008, two Barrios scholars working independently, Richard Stover and Federico Shepard, each discovered copies of a recording made by Agustin Barrios himself in 1913. Richard Stover spoke about Bicho Feo in this interview recorded in 2010 in Asunción, Paraguay.
1: Bicho Feo had been notorious for years as a piece that he continued to keep in his repertoire. And there's a humorous story behind it, you know, that Bicho Feo means an ugly creature or ugly bug or something on that order, you know. This story I heard from a Mongoliano was this, that he had played somewhere and then he was standing and heard some people discussing him and they weren't aware that he was listening. And the woman said, "Ay, que bicho feo. Like, he plays really well, but what an ugly dude, you know." Barrios was kind of homely, you know. Wasn't the handsomest guy in the world. But I guess he found that not insulting, but humorous. Because the tango was billed as a tango humorístico, humoristic tango. And it's got that onomatopoeia, bicho feo, you know. And that in itself is kind of a wistful little thing.
0: And now, at long last, thanks to Richard Stover and Federico Shepard, here is Agustin Barrios Mangorey himself performing his piece titled Bicho Feo, subtitled Tango Humorístico.

From a long-lost recording made in 1913, we've just heard Agustin Barrios Mangoré performing his piece Bicho Feo, or Ugly Bug, subtitled Tango Humorístico. By the way, that recording has recently been reissued on Chanterelle Records. You're listening to Classical Guitar Alive. I'm Tony Morris. If you'd like more information about this week's program, you can visit our website, classicalguitaralive.org. This is Mazurka Appassionata, performed by Inno Voorhorst.

Mazurka Appassionata, performed by Inno Voorhorst. We'll close this special edition of Classical Guitar Alive devoted to Augustin Barrios Mangoré with a sneak preview to his forthcoming biographical film titled Mangoré. This is Gloria's Prelude, based on his Preludio Saudage. It's performed by the film screenwriter, yours truly, your host Tony Morris.

0: Closing this week's edition of Classical Guitar Alive, devoted to the great guitarist-composer Agustin Barrios Mangoré, in honor of the anniversary of his birth on May 5th, we've just heard a sneak preview to his forthcoming biographical film titled Mangoré. That was Gloria's Prelude, performed by yours truly. You've been listening to Classical Guitar Alive. Classical Guitar Alive is broadcast worldwide thanks to the generous support of the Augustine Foundation and the Kadosky Family Fund, and Charles and Taco Parker, and by Augustine Strings, makers of classical guitar strings since 1947, and thanks to a gift in loving memory of Adam Bratcher. Classical Guitar Alive is a nonprofit organization based in Austin, Texas. Music by pluck-stringed instruments like the guitar, the harp, and the ancient lyre have been used in healing for over 3,000 years. That's why our mission is to bring this music to the widest possible audience. 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I'm Tony Morris. Thanks for listening, and please join me again next week for another edition of Classical Guitar Alive.
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3: 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I'm Christian McBride. 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

way back in the days before social media, before YouTube and TikTok, even before electricity, an otherwise very successful composer named Handel was having trouble attracting audiences to his London performances of oratorios that he was writing. He needed a hook, something catchy that no one else was doing, and with an established reputation as the greatest of organists, even though he wasn't playing an organ in any of the London churches at that point, it occurred to him that he might use himself as sort of bait by playing an organ concerto during the intermissions of his oratorios. And wouldn't you know it, people flocked to hear him. Kind of the Anna Lapwood effect. And the idea of the organ concerto was born and proved to be so popular that composers pretty much everywhere took up the idea and ran with it. In our first hour, we're going to hear pieces by a highly regarded composer from Prague, František Brixy, who helped bridge the transition from the Baroque to the classical era, and also a curious work by an Englishman, Ebenezer Prout, sort of the century after Handel. And Mr. Prout, known more for his scholarly work and teaching, though he did compose quite a bit. It's a rather interesting period for organ music, stretching between 1740 and 1870. And I hope you'll agree that we have some real surprises here. Listening to Organ Concerto Classics. Today, I'm Michael Barone, and this is Pipe Dreams from American Public Media.

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Check that out and stay with us as we get going with some organ concerto classics.

No, it's not by Handel, nor is it by Haydn or Mozart, but we are kind of headed in that direction. That elegant and charming first movement comes from an organ concerto, number 6 in G, from the pen of 18th century Czech musician František Xaver Brixey, who was one of the most productive and popular musicians in all of Central Europe, though mostly forgotten these days. Indeed, Mr. Brixey's vivacious and melodic style helped to warm up the audiences in Prague to the music of his younger contemporary, Mozart. We know all about the Prague Symphony and the success Mozart had with operas in that city, though he was having trouble back home in Vienna. Well, Brixey was organist at several churches in Prague until, at age 27, he attained the highest musical post in the city. He was Kapellmeister at St. Vitus Cathedral, a post that he held for the rest of his life. He composed more than 100 masses, many other works for the church, as well as incidental music, symphonies, and 8 organ concertos, which, curiously, are amongst the most well-known of his compositions today, probably because organists are always looking for something interesting to play. They are really quite fine, as this performance by Christian Schmitz and the European chamber soloists led by Nico Matz will prove. Let's listen to the other two movements. We've already had the first, enjoying the clear voice of this organ by the firm Wiems at the Church of St. Mary in Zeltingen-Rachtig, which is in the wine country west of Frankfurt. This is the organ concerto number 6 by František Brixey, continuing with its second and final movements.

And there you have the organ concerto as it was beginning to evolve from the Baroque to the early classic era. Concerto number 6 in G from the year 1760 by František Brixi of Prague. A composer very well known in his day, though somewhat parochial in his influence, primarily in Bohemia and Moravia. Brixi wrote more than 500 works overall, primarily for the church, but amongst them are 8 organ concertos. Well, thanks to Christian Schmidt, who was our soloist there, he's recorded all 8 of the Brixi concertos for the Brilliant Classics label. He played a recent instrument with historic personality built by Wiems at St. Mary's Church in Zeltingen-Rachtig in Germany. Appearing in this Brilliant Classics recording with the European Chamber Soloists led by Nicole Matz. Nice stuff. Well, more background on Mr. Brixi and Christian Schmidt and the organ in Zeltingen-Rachtig can be found at pipedreams.org, program number 2621. As we continue sampling organ concerto classics here with some major surprise just around the corner. I'm Michael Barone, always delighted to be sharing these adventurous sounds with you. On Pipe Dreams from American Public Media.

My guess is that you can't easily come up with the name of the composer of this piece, though he was widely respected as a musical theorist and teacher. Composed 4 symphonies, chamber music, numerous works for the English church, and 2 organ concertos, of which this in the background is an excerpt from the first. It dates from 1870 or thereabouts, and was given a rare performance not too long ago in upstate New York. And, the composer, his name, Ebenezer Prout, who wrote his first organ concerto in E minor around 1872 or 73. He was in his mid-30s at that point, already a member of the Royal College of Organists, serving as organist at Union Chapel, Islington, and teaching piano at the Crystal Palace School of Art. Mr. Prout went on to teach harmony at the Royal Academy of Music in London and later at the Guildhall School of Music, and even after that at Trinity College in Dublin, where he also received an honorary doctorate. There are 35 opus numbers attached to Mr. Prout, all of them published in his lifetime, but largely forgotten since. The irrepressible American musicologist Stephen Pinnell arranged for the performance that we will hear. It was recorded during the 1988 summer season of concerts at the Round Lake Auditorium, which is a marvelous 19th century sort of Chautauqua-esque educational resort in upstate New York, famed for its surrounding Victorian-era homes, too. This instrument that we will hear was built originally in 1847 by William Davis and Richard Ferris for Calvary Episcopal Church in New York City, but it found itself, all 3 manuals and 41 ranks of pipes, relocated to the Round Lake Auditorium. Giles Beach did the move in 1888, and the organ has played there ever since. It's the first pipe organ to be designated a National Historic Landmark by the U.S. Secretary of Interior, and I believe it's the largest surviving American-built pipe organ from before the Civil War. So, let's listen to this lovely and largely unknown late 19th century English organ concerto played on a mid-19th century American pipe organ, a recording made in concerts featuring the Round Lake Festival Orchestra led by Glenn Sullner with soloist Stephen Pinnell. I encourage you to listen to the rather rambunctious cadenza that Stephen inserts at the end of the first movement. And also pay attention to the surprise appearance of the Christmas chorale, Gelobet Seist Du Jesu Christ, which appears first announced by the horns and then played by the organ in the final movement. It's a rare performance and a rather remarkable piece, the 1873 Concerto No. 1, Opus 5, by Ebenezer Prout.

rather grand, don't you think? Particularly the way the horns first introduced the chorale theme, Gelobet seist du, Jesu Christ. And then the organ picked it up and restates it just before the final flourish. We've been listening to the undeservedly neglected organ concerto number 1, opus 5, by English composer and teacher Ebenezer Prout. A recording made on the historic 1847 Ferris and Davis organ in the similarly historic auditorium in Round Lake, New York, which is between Schenectady and Saratoga Springs. Stephen Pinnell, irrepressible author and promoter of American organ history, was our soloist. The Round Lake Festival Orchestra, led by Glenn Sellner, was recorded back in July of 1988. Thank you so much, Stephen, for seeing that this recording was made and for your musicological persistence and for your first movement cadenza. That was wild. You can find out more about the Prout and the Brisci concertos heard in this hour of our program online at pipedreams.org. This is program 2621. We have details about players and instruments, repertoire, all accessible online. And, well, it's kind of fun. We're exploring little-known organ concerto classics here, and I hope you've enjoyed the experience. Pipe Dreams is supported in loving memory of Lucinda and Wesley Dudley by their family, and additional support comes from Walter McCarthy, Clara Euland, and the Greystone Foundation, from Ed and Wanda Eichler, and from Solid State Organ Systems of Alexandria, Virginia, and Schoenstein and Company, Pipe Organ Builders of Benicia, California. They're members of APOBA, the Associated Pipe Organ Builders of America, which is a collaborative of designers, creators, and maintainers of pipe organs found in religious and educational institutions, concert halls, and residences throughout the United States and beyond. 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Associate producer is John Kuntz. Cameron Wiley is our technical director. And as I say every week, in most markets we do continue with a second hour, but if it's not the case where you're listening, you can access the additional programming online at pipedreams.org. But meanwhile, I hope you've enjoyed the music we've provided here, and that you will stay tuned here for more fine listening.

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0: It's All Things Considered from NPR News. I'm Adrian Florido. Members of Congress are back this week after their Memorial Day break. But the problems they left behind have not gotten any easier. Republicans want to pass immigration enforcement funding for the rest of President Trump's term, and they're trying to fend off an effort by Democrats to force an end to the Iran war. NPR Congress reporter Eric McDaniel is here to talk about all this. Hey, Eric.
1: Hey.
0: Let's start with this funding for immigration enforcement. Seems like an easy thing Republicans should have been able to get done. They control both the House and the Senate, but they missed the June 1st deadline that President Trump had said he wanted to meet on that. Why did they miss that deadline?
1: Well, in order to pass that bill on a party line vote, Senate Democrats first get the chance to force votes on any amendment they want. They're focusing on this fund that the president set up to use taxpayer money to pay people he says have been unfairly victimized by the government. Acting Attorney General Todd Blanche actually told Congress that might include payouts to January 6th insurrectionists. As you might imagine, that went over a bit like a skunk at a garden party among lawmakers. Those rioters threatened lawmakers, vandalized their workplace, attacked police, not to mention the president never came to Congress, which, legally speaking, gets to decide how your taxpayer dollars are spent. He just made this fund. And Republicans don't want to take votes on those amendments like that, if they can get the president to drop this fund entirely.
0: Is the president going to back down on this?
1: No, he's not really shown any signs of that so far.
0: So what is the path forward from here then?
1: You know, I don't really know. This isn't made any easier by the fact the president keeps making himself Republican enemies with nothing to lose, particularly in the Senate. Tom Tillis is on his way out the door, and Trump-backed primary challenges... backed primary challengers just walloped Bill Cassidy and John Cornyn, putting them out of a job come January. But the reality is this fund just isn't popular. In conversations I've had, as many as 30 Republicans might support a vote to ban the fund. And it's going to be interesting to watch how Republican Senate Majority Leader John Thune moves forward from here.
0: Let's talk about the war in Iran. Democrats keep trying to force votes to make Trump end the conflict, right? Where does that stand?
1: Right. I mean, just before Congress left town, Republican Speaker of the House Mike Johnson had to delay a war powers vote because he had attendance problems. That means he probably had an effective one vote majority, but lots more than that weren't there to vote. And it looked like this was on track to pass with Democratic support. A vote like this would force an end to the conflict. One did pass the Senate already. It's worth noting that any of these, though, when they land on the president's desk, could just be vetoed. A couple things worth remarking on. The president has to come to Congress to authorize military conflicts. The Constitution gives Congress the power to declare war, regulate military action, and Trump hasn't come to ask for permission like he's statutorily required to. And the war on Iran is both very expensive in direct costs and impacts on the overall cost of living, as well as just very unpopular with Americans as a whole.
0: Eric, Republicans have full control of Congress and the White House. So does it feel surprising to you that they are this paralyzed right now?
1: A little bit. But I think it's also worth remembering that these majorities are more or less as small as they can be. It means anything like a late flight or positive COVID test could grind things to a halt. And this nearly $2 billion anti-weaponization fund, as the president calls it, is not a small thing. It's a very big thing. I'd also say we're moving out of primary season, when lawmakers have to worry about upsetting voters from their own parties, and into general election season, when lawmakers, in theory at least, since there are so few competitive seats, they now have to worry about all voters. And Trump is very popular among Republican primary voters and very unpopular among the country as a whole. That means him wanting something, you know, might not hold as much sway as it could.
0: It's NPR Congress reporter Eric McDaniel. Eric, thanks.
1: Thanks, Adrian.
0: One of the largest Ebola outbreaks in history is spreading in Central Africa. The World Health Organization's tally of confirmed and suspected cases is around 1,000, and health workers say that's likely a major undercount. The epicenter of the outbreak is in the Democratic Republic of Congo, or DRC.
2: What we are witnessing in Eastern Democratic Republic of Congo today is not simply an Ebola outbreak in isolation. It is an epidemic unfolding within an already fragile humanitarian context.
0: That's Robert Petron Messi. He works for the international nonprofit Oxfam in the DRC, and he sent us a voice memo describing why the epidemic is so hard to control. Not only is there no vaccine for this strain of the virus, which spreads through bodily fluids, but in the towns where it's running rampant, many people aren't able to quarantine.
2: Families are frequently living in small shared spaces where isolation is simply not possible.
0: In the DRC, several crises are coalescing. Prolonged economic hardship, a history of conflict, and now this outbreak. While the northeast region of the DRC is seeing the worst of it so far, Ebola has begun to make its way across the nearby border into Uganda, where workers and officials are racing to contain the spread. Uganda closed its official border crossings with Congo just a few days ago. Even so,
3: we still have a number of porous border points whereby people continue to cross over. So that is one of the challenges we are having.
0: Leonard Muzinguzi is a community and surveillance officer for the International Rescue Committee in Kiryandongo, Uganda, near the border with the DRC.
3: Kiryandongo was categorized as a very high-risk district.
0: Muzinguzi's job is to track likely cases of Ebola, quarantine people showing possible symptoms, and prepare his community in case the disease begins to spread beyond the few confirmed cases so far. We reached Muzinguzi at a clinic where he's working. I asked him about one big challenge. We've been hearing in communities in the Democratic Republic of Congo that have been heavily affected by Ebola that there's a lot of mistrust of health authorities, of health officials, of clinic workers. Some people don't believe that Ebola is actually what's causing people to get sick. I'm wondering if you are hearing similar concerns or mistrust from people where you are.
3: There is a lot of misinformation and disinformation. However, with these actions that we are doing, a lot of behavior change is happening.
0: Muzinguzi relies heavily on public health messaging using radio.

0: cuts in international foreign aid have meant not enough money to get public health information on the air.
1: We have a number of gaps due to the funding cuts. If, let me say, you were to have 5 radio talk shows on radio educating people on how they can identify cases, you find because of reduced funding, you only have 1.
0: To understand the impact of these cuts, we reached out to Nicholas Enrich. He worked on global health policy for the United States Agency for International Development, known as USAID, coordinating the U.S. federal response to international public health threats. He was acting assistant administrator for global health in the first months of President Trump's second term as the agency was being dismantled, and he was placed on administrative leave for making details about that effort public. I first asked him about the severity of this Ebola outbreak.
2: Yeah, I think that this is one of the most serious Ebola outbreaks that the world has ever seen, honestly. And part of that is because of how late we got notification and declaration of the outbreak. And part of it has to do with the strain of the virus as well as the location of it.
0: How important a role has the U.S. Usually played in fighting an outbreak like this? What has the U.S. role historically looked like on the ground specifically?
2: The U.S. has played a central role in coordinating with the host governments of an Ebola outbreak. USAID led the response often in coordination with local partners that, worked for community-based organizations and religious groups that were trusted in the communities.
0: Is any of that happening now from what you can see?
2: No. I think what we've really lost in this particular outbreak is the U.S. government's rapid response. And USAID had a playbook for responding rapidly. And that's the part of this that has been systematically dismantled. We're seeing the State Department responding much more slowly, kind of having to reinvent the wheel. And this is a time when decisions need to be made in hours, not the days and weeks that we're seeing from the State Department. This lack of time is actually costing lives.
0: The State Department has said that it is sending $23 million to Central Africa to help contain the outbreak, and also that the U.S. is going to fund 50 clinics. Is that not a big deal?
2: No, I think that is a big deal, and they should continue to do that. However, I think it's very much future-looking, and that's not exactly what we're looking for in terms of an immediate response. I mean, I think that we're going to need those, unfortunately, as this outbreak continues, but the problem is that these are not the immediate response that is needed and that USAID had been famous for.
0: What lessons should the U.S. be learning about the importance of preparedness for future global health emergencies?
2: Yeah, I think that's exactly the lesson, is that preparedness is key and that it's much more effective to be prepared to prevent outbreaks in advance than to respond to them. And I think what we're seeing with Ebola is actually just, unfortunately, the tip of the iceberg of the damage that has been done to the global early warning system that USAID and its partners developed to help countries to be able to detect and respond to potential outbreaks before they developed into international crises like this one.
0: We've been speaking with Nicholas Enrich. He worked in the Bureau of Global Health at the U.S. Agency for International Development until last year and is the author of Into the Wood Chipper, a book about the dismantling of USAID. Nicholas Enrich, thanks for joining us.
2: Thanks so much for having me.
0: We asked the State Department to respond to Enrich's claims. State Department spokesman Tommy Pigott told us that it's false to claim that the USAID reform has negatively impacted the U.S.'s ability to respond to Ebola. He said the U.S. mobilized within 24 hours of the first confirmed case and that the administration's highest priority remains, quote, protecting the health and security of the American people by working to prevent this outbreak from reaching our shores, unquote.

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1: I'm Stephen Hill. On the next Hearts of Space, Lazy, Hazy, Fourth World Ambient by John Hassell, Twilight Archive, Paul Haslinger, Paul Schutze, Nelson Foltz, and others. 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
3: Next time on the New York Philharmonic This Week, we present two works based on Old English tunes by William Schumann and Benjamin Britten. I'm Alec Baldwin. Please join me for...

0: a broadcast that will also feature the complete Wooden Prince by Bela Bartok. Leonard Bernstein and Pierre Boulez will conduct the New York Philharmonic this week.
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2: I'm Janine Herbst with these headlines. The U.S. military says it struck another alleged drug boat in the eastern Pacific, killing at least three people. It's the fourth attack in recent days, bringing the death toll from attacks on reported drug smuggling boats to 205 since the strike started in September. The head of the World Health Organization says five people with Ebola in the Congo have recovered. Still, the virus is spreading rapidly, and this strain has no approved vaccine or treatment. And Fed Chair Jerome Powell and the people of Minneapolis-St. Paul are this year's recipients of the 2026 JFK Profile in Courage Award. I'm Janine Herbst, NPR News.

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1: It's All Things Considered from NPR News. I'm Adrian Florido. Much of the latest war in the Middle East has happened in the Middle East, as you would expect. But one of the war's deadliest attacks took place thousands of miles away in the Indian Ocean, shaking a sleepy seaside town. And a warning, this piece contains descriptions of the retrieval of victims after a military strike. NPR's Dia Hadid has the story.
2: Fisherman Anil Kumara unloads his catch at the fishing harbour in Galle in southern Sri Lanka. Dogs bark at crows, snatching sardines in silvery flashes. Kumara says it was a day like this when the war came to these shores. He saw men unload bodies from a Sri Lankan Navy vessel. Their pier is just a few dozen feet away. They were the remains of sailors from an Iranian naval vessel, the IRS Dana. It had just left an Indian port after participating in a ceremonial naval exercise. But on March 4, during the peak of fighting between Israel and the U.S. against Iran,
3: it is getting more and more bizarre. A submarine attack on an Iranian ship.
2: That's Indian broadcaster NDTV. U.S. Secretary of Defense Pete Hegseth announced an American submarine had fired a torpedo at the Iranian vessel.
4: It was sunk by a torpedo. Quiet death.
2: That attack occurred some 23 miles off Sri Lanka's coast.
5: Immediately, we just intervened.
2: Anil Chandra Fernando is Deputy Minister of Finance. The Sri Lankan Navy rushed to the site and retrieved the bodies of 87 Iranian sailors. They rescued another 32. The next day, Sri Lankan authorities allowed another Iranian vessel, the IRS Bushehr, to dock after sailors reported engine trouble. Fernando tells NPR that the government worried that the U.S. would interpret their actions as siding with Iran in the Mideast war. So Fernando says the president, Anura Kumara Dasanayake, went to great lengths to communicate that.
5: We don't have any role to play in geopolitics and we do not take any side. We are not a part of this particular war. Humanity comes first.
2: Humanity. In fact, that incident of the submarine torpedoing the Iranian ship has raised questions about war crimes. To be clear, international law scholars say the U.S. acted lawfully when it attacked the Iranian ship. But what isn't clear is whether the submarine crew alerted Sri Lankan authorities that they had targeted a vessel and that there were sailors in distress.
6: That's a critical issue that needs to be clarified.
2: Donald Rothwell is a professor of international law at the Australian National University. He says, under the Geneva Convention,
6: there is a basic obligation to come to the aid of sailors who are shipwrecked or are in distress or are wounded.
2: The Geneva Conventions do acknowledge submarines aren't equipped for rescues, but the crew should alert authorities when there are sailors in distress. Rothwell says a submarine crew can sidestep that obligation if they're worried that calling for help might put their own vessel in danger, say, for instance, if it reveals their location to other combatants. But Rothwell says if the crew was not in danger and did not alert authorities that sailors were drowning, then they may have committed a war crime. Given the number of Iranian sailors that died in the attack, at least 87 men. The Department of Defense did not respond to detailed questions we sent about the attack. Inside a pink-painted station in Galle, a police officer tells us when the Sri Lankan Navy vessels reached the scene, the Iranian ship had already sunk. He says bodies of the sailors were found floating over a radius of about 2 miles. The officer asks NPR not to use his name because he's not authorized to talk to media. He says he and some 40 officers were pulled in to help. It was the biggest mass casualty event he'd witnessed. It overwhelmed the local hospital morgue, which could only hold 14 bodies. He says officers worked through the day and night to fingerprint the dead, take DNA swabs, and ready them for postmortems. He says the bodies he saw were intact, with some blast wounds around the legs. Back in the Gaul harbour, fisherman Anil Kumara is taping up boxes of fish for market. He says he thinks about those Iranian sailors when he's out at sea. He says, I'm a fisherman. I know. A man in water is 1,000 times more vulnerable than a man on land. He says, in the water, there's no one there to help you. Dear Hadid, NPR News, Gaul Fishing Harbour, Sri Lanka.
1: Ever since we've been making movies, we've been making them about the most American of stories, the immigrant story. In the silent era, Charlie Chaplin directed and starred in a film called The Immigrant. And later, epics like The Godfather told the story of an immigrant to the U.S. looking for a better life on a grand scale.
7: I believe in America. America has made my fortune.
1: With immigration front and center today, we wanted to explore what movies teach us about this story that is so foundational to our culture. What movies get it right, which ones get it wrong, and what stories are not yet being told about the immigrant experience. To get into all of this, I'm joined now by Ryan Benck, a producer on Weekend Edition, and NPR music reporter Isabella Gomez Sarmiento. Welcome to both of you.
4: Hey.
8: Hi, thanks for having us.
1: Hey, Ryan, let me start with you. What are some of the quintessential immigrant movies for you?
9: Yeah, I mean, I'll start with like what might be somewhat controversial. My dad came to the States immigrating to Miami from Nicaragua in the 1980s. And, you know, as much of a checkered reputation as Scarface might have with some immigrant communities, it was a staple in our household growing up.
10: So what do you call yourself? Eh? Como se llama?
11: Antonio Montana. And you? What you call yourself?
9: Honestly, I could scarcely remember going into any Latino's house in South Florida without seeing either the words, the world is yours, or a picture of Al Pacino's Tony Montana somewhere in that home.
1: On the walls of the house.
9: Oh, yeah. Wow. I mean, they used to have the shirts and posters that you could buy at the county, Miami-Dade County Fair. And instead of focusing on the violence and the brutality of the life of a rising coke kingpin, what a lot of people saw was their own story in the grit and determination that it takes to make it when you come to the United States.
12: I say be happy with what you got.
13: You'll be happy. Me, I want what's coming to me.
12: Oh, well, what's coming to you, Tony?
13: The world, Chico.
1: Isabella, what about you?
8: Well, I immigrated to the U.S. when I was 7 years old, and I think because I went through that experience as a kid, and maybe I was protected or shielded from some of the most difficult aspects of the immigration experience, I'm really moved by films that sort of capture how immigrants build their lives in a different country once they've arrived, and how they look back or grapple with what they've left behind. So I think one really great example of this in the last few years has been the movie Past Lives.
14: He was just this kid in my head for such a long time. And then he was just this image on my laptop. And now he is a physical person.
8: You know, about this Korean writer who reconnects with a childhood friend that she had back home. And this kind of notion of both a lost love, but also who you might have been if you hadn't immigrated, and what the people in your life could have meant to you or do mean to you currently. I think that that's a really moving story.
1: What I really like about Past Lives also is that although it does focus on the story of this Korean woman and her new life in the U.S., it doesn't forget about the story of the boy that she left behind and what became of his life, which is such an important part of the immigrant story that sometimes we forget about, but is so fundamental to that rupture that happens when someone decides to leave, often leaving people they love behind.
9: You know, and just like Isabella says, we don't really get to see the immigrant story play out much past the arrival. We also don't always get to see what it takes for an immigrant to actually make it to the United States in the first place. And that reminds me of a movie called Sin Nombre that came out in 2009, which sees a former gang member attempting to get his girlfriend to the United States, all the while they're being chased by murderous members of his former gang.
15: Yo no puedo cuidarte, man.
16: No, si no te lo estoy pidiendo, Mike.
9: it really mirrors the kind of difficulties that people have to face, the real difficulties that people have to face to get here in the first place. And I think that's important.
1: Probably the first movie in my memory that dealt with the immigrant story, at least the ones that we watched in my house, was Born in East L.A.
15: Where were you born?
16: I was born in East L.A., man.
15: And who's the president of the United States?
16: The cowboy guy on TV. The guy was on Death Valley days. John Wayne.
1: It was a screwball comedy. It was a big movie in my household. And it was about this man played by Cheech Marin, who is a U.S. citizen, Chicano, Mexican-American, born in East Los Angeles, who gets mistakenly rounded up and deported even though he's a U.S. citizen. And the whole movie revolves around his attempts to get back into the U.S. from Tijuana, Mexico, trying to convince U.S. border officials that he is, in fact, a U.S. citizen, and they don't believe him. At the time, just felt like such a screwball, almost divorced from the reality of this experience. But now you see the way that a lot of these immigration raids are being carried out across the country, and they are indiscriminate. There are U.S. citizens being picked up. Mm-hmm. And it's made me reassess that movie within that context and think about maybe this thing that seemed so absurd back then really was accurate in a lot of ways. Ryan Isabella, what about films that don't get the immigrant story right?
8: Listen, not to rain on Ryan's parade, because I know he loves this movie, but Scarface for me, big no-no.
1: Throwing down the gauntlet.
8: I just don't like how it depicts immigrants as criminals. Yeah. So sorry to Ryan, sorry to Scarface.
9: Ouch.
8: In general, I'm not a big fan of the sort of cartel stories or films that tend to center the immigrant experience around the drug wars or around crime. I think it really sort of flattens the diversity of what people go through.
9: Yeah, just like Scarface kind of grinds Isabella's gears. For me, it's got to be the Sicario series, particularly the second movie in the series.
17: Next week, the president's adding drug cartels to the list of terrorist organizations.
18: You can understand how that will expand our ability to combat them.
9: Sicario 2, The Day of Soldado, really conflates the threat of terrorism with immigration, specifically undocumented immigration. And of course, the reason that this is so harmful is because it's an actual line that gets used to draw fear against immigrants in our political conversations today.
1: You know, we're living through a time, as we all know, where there is no lack of immigrant stories to mine. What stories would you want filmmakers to bring to the screen that maybe we haven't seen before, or maybe not recently, but speak more to the way that the immigrant experience is playing out in the country right now? Isabella.
8: I want to see more nuanced stories about the impact that immigration has over time, and also stories where we allow immigrants to be great and recognize that they were great in their country and can be great in this country. I think a really great example of this is the film The Brutalist, starring Adrian Brody.
19: Tell me, why is an accomplished foreign architect shoveling coal here in Philadelphia?
8: It's this 3.5-hour epic of a Hungarian Jewish architect who comes to the U.S. after World War II, and you follow him over decades, and you see this sort of fallout of his personal relationships, and you see the trauma and violence that is inflicted on immigrants. And at the same time, you get to see this architect be recognized for pioneering brutalism. I think it's a really lovely and nuanced depiction of how complicated but how beautiful the immigration story can be.
1: Ryan, what about you?
9: Well, you know, in terms of second-generation experience of immigration, I think is something that we don't get to see a lot of as well. I think of movies like The Farewell, which is this touching story of one woman's return to her family's homeland in China to say goodbye to her dying grandmother, except the grandmother doesn't actually know that she's dying. They've somehow kept this diagnosis from her. So they create this entire ruse of a wedding in order to bring all the family from all different corners of the world back to this small town that they're from to spend some final moments with their grandmother.
20: Shouldn't we tell her? Isn't it wrong to lie?
21: It's a good lie. Most families in China would choose not to tell her.
9: And what I really enjoyed about it was that kind of mentality of return that Isabella talks about, where you see a second generation immigrant who has grown up in a completely different context than her parents and her parents' family coming back to that place. And it's a physical journey, but it's also an emotional and psychological journey.
1: All right. Well, a lot of potential, a lot of opportunity, and a lot of movies to catch up on that I haven't seen that you've mentioned that now I'm eager to go watch. So thank you to both of you, NPR's Ryan Benk and Isabella Gomez Sarmiento. We've been talking about movies telling the immigrant story.
8: Thank you so much.
9: Thank you.
1: You're listening to All Things Considered from NPR News. A 3-day defense summit in Asia called the Shangri-La Dialogue has wrapped up in Singapore. It's typically a time for the U.S. and Chinese defense ministers to lay out their views on regional issues. For the second year in a row, though, U.S. Defense Secretary Pete Hegseth showed up while his Chinese counterpart did not. NPR's Jennifer Pak reports from Singapore.
0: Defense Secretary Hegseth has tried to reassure allies that the U.S. is still committed to the Indo-Pacific region. But it's gonna cost, he said, in a blunt speech on Saturday at the forum.
3: For those who believe they can continue to free ride on the generosity of the American taxpayer, hear us now. Those days are over.
0: U.S. allies, he says, need to ramp up defense spending up to 3.5% of their GDP. Fine for wealthier U.S. allies like Japan and South Korea, not so for smaller countries like Malaysia.
22: But for a country like Malaysia, a developing country, we have...
0: The country's defense minister, Mohammed Khalid Norden, told the forum Malaysia has more pressing sectors to spend on first as a developing country. For years, he says, big players lectured countries like his, rules matter.
22: But today, treaties, humanitarian principles, and international commitments are being disregarded and selectively interpreted whenever these do not align with geopolitical interests.
0: A not-so-subtle dig at the U.S., says Anki Panda, who was in the audience and works on nuclear strategy at the Carnegie Endowment for International Peace. Hegseth's speech, he says, might have played well with President Trump and his mega base back in the U.S.
23: But in terms of offering the region a reassuring, positive vision of American leadership, I just think the speech completely missed the mark.
0: Though Australia came out of the forum happy, it, along with the UK and US, announced they're developing unmanned undersea vehicles as part of their defense pact. Japan is also building up its defenses, but Japanese Defense Minister Shinjiro Koizumi says it's not aimed at any country.
24: That said, China continues to increase its defense spending at a high level and is rapidly expanding its military capabilities across a wide range of areas without sufficient transparency.
0: China did send a delegation of military experts and scholars, but they were too low-level to respond in any meaningful way. For China to not send its defense minister is a missed opportunity to cool tensions with partners, says international relations professor Ken Jimbo at Japan's Keio University. But at least, he says, China and the U.S. recently agreed to a more stable relationship, though it's only partly reassuring because...
25: The current definition of the constructive relationship of strategic stability is only in between Washington and Beijing.
0: How that might change the way U.S. allies interact with China, he says, the U.S. hasn't said. Meantime...
22: We have seen, we learned from the Ukraine-Russian war. We also
0: Malaysia's Mohammed Khalid says he's drawing lessons from the wars in Ukraine and Iran. He says any help for Malaysia to develop assets and weapons for an asymmetric warfare is welcomed. Jennifer Pak, NPR News, Singapore.

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1: Maine Senate candidate Graham Plattner is a working-class Democrat leaning into one message, that the political system is rigged to favor the wealthy.
2: There's only one direction we need to be pointing fingers, and that is up. It's not left and right.
1: And that message helped Democrats take the Senate in this year's midterms on the next Morning Edition from NPR News.

I'm Janine Herbst with these headlines. Israel captured a strategic mountain in Lebanon that's tapped with a crusader-built castle. It's the deepest incursion into the country in more than 25 years. It follows days of airstrikes and intense fighting nearby between Israel and Iranian-backed Hezbollah militants. After several musical acts backed out, President Trump now says he will headline his Great American State Fair, a celebration next month of the country's 250th birthday on the National Mall. And more than 1,000 people put on a white dress, a platinum wig, in Palm Springs this weekend ahead of what would have been Marilyn Monroe's birthday, breaking the Guinness World Record for the most Marilyn lookalikes in one place. I'm Janine Herbst, NPR News.

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1: This is All Things Considered from NPR News. I'm Adrian Florido. Life is difficult for a lot of people in Lebanon. The ongoing wars, destruction and displacement, a years-long financial crisis. Girls and women living in refugee camps navigate even more insecurity. NPR's Jane Arath brings us this story from Beirut on what has been for some the life-changing effect of a Brazilian martial art.
2: It's a simple concept, a group of girls and women standing straight and strong and raising their voices. But it's taken a lot to get to this point. Trainer Mirella Atala is teaching residents of this Palestinian refugee camp Brazilian jiu-jitsu, a form of the Japanese martial art.
3: There are 16 girls in this room as young as 12, and they've just been doing the... That sound is the fighting stance. It's part of lessons on what to do if someone comes after you, but it's not just physical. It's also about increasing their confidence.
2: The main idea is self-defense, but there's more to it than that. Aisha Sa'a is 18 and a college freshman. She says 2 weeks into the class, she feels changed, not just physically, but emotionally stronger. She says Atala tells them to keep their heads up and notice what's around them, to move their bodies and use their voices. Things that girls in this conservative society are often told are unacceptable.
4: I had a lady in the program. She actually tried to scream for help, and she couldn't. Her voice wouldn't go out.
2: Atala, who's Lebanese-Canadian, has now taught about 1,500 girls and women in countries including Pakistan and Syria. Her classes, sponsored by aid groups, also include other people on the margins, like foreign domestic workers and the LGBT community. Her students range in age from 12 to 83. We sit in a nearby cafe before the class starts. A server offers hibiscus and mulberry kombucha.
4: The situation of girls and women in Lebanon is difficult. It's not us sitting in this cafe. It's not the people you see in downtown. It's only 10% that are able to live the life.
2: Particularly in the camps, there's grinding poverty and the danger of being attacked in the street or even at home.
4: Most of the women I was teaching, they don't go out. When it's dark, it's like a cycle. Like, you limit the women from going out. They can't go to the gym. Their health deteriorates. Their mental health is not there.
2: Atala herself was raised in a poor family and bullied at school.
4: I was never like the other girls. Like, I've never looked like them, never wore clothes like them, so never had the opportunity like to buy new stuff and be cute.
2: She wanted to learn judo like her brother, but her parents told her it wasn't for girls. It took her 8 years to finish college, often working 3 jobs at a time. When she graduated, she moved to Kuwait.
4: In Kuwait, I had a lot of health problems. My body just shut down. I gained a lot of weight. I hit 125
2: kilos. That's 275 pounds.
4: At some point, I had to use crutches like to walk. I couldn't move my leg.
2: Then she moved to Canada, a lifelong dream.
4: I went to the gym, started kickboxing, and never skipped, even in the heaviest snowstorm. I lost a lot of weight, and I felt so light on my feet.
2: 6 months after she started Brazilian jiu-jitsu, she entered her first competition and won. Atala now is 48 and so fit and healthy. She seems at least a decade younger. She has a jiu-jitsu black belt and is a certified yoga instructor.
4: For me, jiu-jitsu, it gave me a voice I was very shy, and then when I started jiu-jitsu, I felt empowered, I felt strong, I felt that I can do anything I want.
2: Back at the makeshift gym at the camp, Atella asks the girls what they've learned from the course and what changes they'd like to see. They mention a girls' soccer field or to be able to ride bicycles. Some mention wanting to see fewer weapons and more trees. Atella tells them eventually things change. Let me give you an example, she says. You know when you throw a stone in a pool of water and there are ripples? We are the stones. Jane Araf, NPR News, Beirut.
1: Entomologist Akito Kawahara was on vacation in Mexico when he felt a sudden thirst for more knowledge.
5: We just ordered some local mezcals and tequila. And we realized when we started to drink the drinks that, you know, there's this little worm in the bottom of the glass. And we said, oh, I wonder what this is.
1: Entomologists study insects and their relationship to the environment and people, mostly chasing down the creepy crawlies in their habitats, not a cantina. But science happens where science happens.
5: We've never had a project like this in which we had the worms preserved like in a bottle already.
1: Kawahara is a researcher at the Florida Museum of Natural History, part of the University of Florida in Gainesville. He wanted to know what kind of worm was in his drink. Not easy on first glance because of how the alcohol alters their appearance. So, of course, he had to bring a bunch of bottles home.
5: We got all these bottles. We lined them up. We took pictures of all the bottles. We took the specimen out of each bottle and then took a photo. So we had a digital image of each specimen. We had to take a little piece of the tissue out, and then we spin it down. We crush it. We isolate the DNA from the tissue itself.
1: Kawahara and his team used DNA sequencing to identify the worms, which are actually moth larvae.
5: And that species was Commadia rachenbeckeri, and that is the agave redworm moth.
1: The agave redworm moth lives on one specific type of agave plant in Oaxaca. On a return trip there, Kawahara tracked down the agave fields where these specific worms come from. It turns out that to collect these worms and plop them into a bottle of mezcal, producers don't just pluck them off the surface of the plant. They have to burrow them out, often killing the agave plant itself. There are concerns that as demand for mezcal and mezcal worms grows, the worm and the already endangered agave plant it lives on could be at further risk.
5: So these are the kinds of research questions that we need to be asking, especially in a time when a lot of the agave plants are disappearing and potentially the insects that are associated with them are also disappearing.
1: Identifying these worms, a first step in trying to figure out a more sustainable way to harvest them. A little discovery with possibly big implications worthy of a toast.
5: Yeah, we've had a lot of parties after that, but it was all for science.
1: Sure, all for science.

0: I was home and I was cooking with my mom in the kitchen, and she was asking me to sing this song for the longest time because it's her favorite song. And she's like, can you please sing this for me so I can listen to it?
1: In the version you're hearing now, Navan begins the song in French, the language he learned after his family left Iran for Canada just before he turned 13. But the original lyrics are in Persian,

0: I started playing it with my guitar, and I was like, oh, the first line, like the chorus line, is like "Mero babus," which means "kiss me," and I'm like, oh, maybe like this can be sang into French too. So I started writing it, and then the lyrics just came to me because it was so beautiful. So I translated it into French.
1: Navan's new album, Kisses on the Moon, is about love and about pain, much of it for his homeland, which has been engulfed in war. He sings in three languages, French, Persian, and English. It's expanded the reach of his music. But he says of the three, it's Persian, the language of Iran, that's most special to him.
0: Persian, or we call it Farsi, is such a beautiful language, and Iran has such a rich history which has assisted the language to be so rich with beautiful poetry and literature. And so I try to take every opportunity to showcase my language to a broader audience. But it really depends on the song. Sometimes when I start a song, I feel like, oh, this section, my feeling can be described better in English or in French. Or sometimes if I'm feeling super emotional about something, I stick to Farsi because my own language makes me feel the most.
1: Mm. You have a song called Kisses on the Moon, which is a love song, and you do sing that song in Farsi. Why does Farsi lend itself so well to songs about romance?
0: Because the country and the people and the energy of those 85 to 90 million people in there is full of love. And we've had so many love stories that were mixed with pain, and that's why we can write so much about love, but at the same time, the difficulties of being in love. And that song is my main song of the album, and it's the title of the album, Kisses on the Moon, or in Farsi, it's Buse Tuma.
1: A couple of songs on the album are explicitly about Iran and that pain that you're talking about feeling, especially about what's happening in your country right now. I want to listen to a little bit of this song called Iran.

13 years of my life in there with some of the most beautiful memories that I've experienced. And I am giving a life to Tehran like it's a person. Mm. And I'm saying that Tehran is feeling so sad because of all the tears that it's been crying. Its trees are bending, and my heart is stuck.

0: I wrote the song in early January when there were protests that happened.
1: And before the start of the current war, yeah.
0: It was before the current war. It was actually released about a month before the war. It was at the end of January. And I wrote it after seeing so many of my peers and my friends going to the streets and having friends of friends that have been injured or killed in the protests.
1: Yeah.
0: So I was so moved and so saddened by seeing what's happening in there that I felt like I had to write a page of history through my music.

0: How have Iranians, both in Iran, if you know, and in Canada and in the US, been responding to your music?
1: The support has been absolutely overwhelming. It's like I'm living my dream. It's been super positive with so much support. And this makes me feel ecstatic every morning that I wake up because I feel like I'm doing something important.
0: You've made no secret of your opposition to the Iranian regime, and it's well known that political expression is severely restricted in Iran. Do you feel that you do have a responsibility, given that you are making Iranian art outside of Iran, to speak up about what's happening there?
1: I think every artist has a responsibility to be the voice of its people, and I am a part of this 90 million Iranians that are living in this world, and I want to be an echo of their voice when I can.

0: Do you hope to someday perform in Iran? Do you even allow yourself to think about that?
1: I think about it at least once a week. Of course, being an Iranian singer that is trying to put my mother's language, my nation's language, my people's language on the map, the biggest dream for me is to perform in my own country, whether it's in my own city of Tehran or whether it's in Shiraz or Isfahan. All of these are stunning, beautiful, beautiful cities with even more beautiful people. I believe that that day is going to happen sooner or later, and I'm hoping that it's soon because it's been my childhood dream since I was a kid to perform and to sing. And being on stage feels like home to me.
0: Well, Navan, thank you so much for this album. I've really enjoyed listening to it. And thanks so much for taking the time to talk with me.
1: Of course. Thank you so much for giving me the time. It's been a pleasure and honor to speak with you.
0: Navan's new album, Kisses on the Moon, is out now. And that's our show for tonight. Thank you for listening to All Things Considered from NPR News.
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4: Hello, this is Keith Pannell to let you know that this week on Science Studio, I shall be having the usual interesting conversation with a Dr. Saroj Dital from the Jornada Experimental Range up in Las Cruces. We're going to be talking about his career, coming all the way from Kathmandu to study dust. Where does the dust come from? How do we predict when it's going to be there? 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
7: 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I'm Steve Seal. 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
8: When she was seven, when she would visit her grandmother, Alexa would look through the books that her grandfather had owned, back when he was alive. What she liked especially was finding the books where he'd made little notes in the margins.
9: So that was the part that was really, you know, compelling.
8: Because they were hints about who he was.
9: Exactly. And they were, a lot of times they were really critical. He would write, I steadfastly disagree, or something like that. Or,
8: wow.
9: Or he would write, ah, if he really liked something.
8: As a kid, over the course of about a year, she systematically divided the books into two piles, the ones with markings and the ones without. And then she tried to read all the ones with markings. Her grandfather was a playwright and a teacher, and the books were creaky old books from the 1930s about theater and about how to write plays. It was thrilling. And when she was 11, she wrote her very first play, using the rules in the books, rules from another generation.
9: These were archaic rules, like start your play with lots of exposition, which was really, you know, in vogue at the time. So I started mine with a butler whose name I believe was Manson, picking up a phone saying stuff like, "No, the lady and gentleman are not home right now. Why, at a fancy charity ball? Yes, he's still drinking too much, and she's having an affair with a gardener. Whom shall I say is calling?" I'm not kidding.
8: You were 11.
9: by the time I got to college and I started to actually take writing classes, it was brought to my attention that, you know, stage directions shouldn't be things like, "There follows a mighty howling of wind." And and one of the things my teacher, who was not a young man by any means, said was, he was like, "Sweetheart, we don't use sotto voce anymore to mean he whispers. We just write whispers."
8: But of all the books on her grandfather's shelves, there was one book that affected her more than the others. It had lots of her grandfather's writing in the margins.
9: And he was very critical, so it was very rare that he would write "ah!" exclamation point. And there were more "ahs" in Moss Hart's autobiography, which is called Act One, than I think almost any of the other books that he had.
8: Moss Hart was a Broadway playwright, the man who directed My Fair Lady with Julie Andrews and Rex Harrison. He was married to another then luminary named Kitty Carlisle, who people these days mostly remember as a game show panelist back in the 1960s. The book details how he started as a kid in the Bronx, found something he just loved to do, which was to make plays. Reading it as a child, Alexa had that experience that you have sometimes as a kid. She did not understand everything in the book, but she understood enough to know that she really, really liked it.
9: Like, I knew what was going on in this book was fun. It drove him so powerfully, and it seemed to make him so happy.
8: She read Act One by Moss Hart over and over. She memorized long stretches. She tried to memorize the entire book. Even today, she recalls where specific "ahs" were penciled into her grandfather's copy.
9: Because it felt like I was recognizing an old friend. It felt like a familiarity of, oh, I found a home. This guy likes the same home I want.
10: Yeah.
9: So.
10: These are my people.
9: Yeah, yeah.
8: You don't meet many people who tell you that a book changed their lives. The idea of that is appealing, I think, because it's nice to think that our lives could be changed by the vision of the world that happens between the pages of a book, instead of what our lives are usually changed by. You know, dumb luck, tragedies, coincidences. Today on our radio program, we have stories of people whose lives were changed by books. Really changed. From WBEZ Chicago, this is American Life. I'm Ira Glass. Stay with us.
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4: Hello, this is Keith Pannell to let you know that this week on Science Studio, I shall be having the usual interesting conversation with a Dr. Saroj Dital from the Jornada Experimental Range up in Las Cruces. We're going to be talking about his career coming all the way from Kathmandu to study dust. Where does the dust come from? How do we predict when it's going to be there? And to be able to do that in a better fashion than we can do it today, you'll be there this Sunday at 7 o'clock on KTEP.
8: This American Life. Today's show is a rerun. Act One. So Alexa Young says that she never meant for Moss Hart's autobiography, Act One, to be a blueprint for her life. Looking back on the events of what happened over decades, that seems to have been the case.
9: Basically, what I did was, like he did in his life story, I moved to New York. I think I kind of followed him there.
10: Really? You consciously followed him there? You thought?
9: I don't think it was conscious, but there are so many things that I did that he did. I wasn't as good a—I mean, he was more sort of—he could fake it better than I can. But you know, he had to get money at a certain point. He was like, "I need money." So he thought, "Who's the richest person I know?" And he wrote a letter to this woman, I think, and then showed up on her doorstep and said, "I'm Moss Hart, and I have a play, and if you give me money, we'll put it on." And she did. And isn't that amazing? And I wrote letters to strangers and said, "I'm Alexa and I have a play, and if you fund my play, you can be part of the theater."
10: And did that work?
9: I did one time, yeah.
8: At
10: At some point, did you start to get a crush on him?
9: Yeah. It definitely turned from kind of a mentor, a make-believe mentor, to a pretend husband-to-be kind of situation. Somehow, I think I decided that time had completely screwed up and sent Moss to Key Carlisle, and that if he just hadn't died 2 years before I was born, then, you know, me and Moss might really have had a chance.
10: How would this thought manifest itself in daily life? Like, would you be out on dates and just think, not Moss? Really?
9: Yeah. Well, it would be like, there'd be something missing, you know? It just wasn't quite what you'd want. And it's like, why can't I find some guy and we'll work on this play together and we'll be like in out-of-town tryouts in Philadelphia and we'll be up for 48 hours trying to fix our play and then we'll crack it and then we'll order room service.
10: So how far did the whole thing go?
9: Well, I think maybe right before the end of college, Kitty Carlisle spoke one evening, and
10: at your college?
9: That's right. She was very active in the New York arts scene, and she was extremely a huge advocate of the arts in our country. And so she was talking about that, I think, and I stood in line after she spoke to meet her, and there were all these people around me, and they were like, "You were really good on that game show," and I was just like disgusted, like, "Oh please, she was in A Night at the Opera. She's like a singer. She's not just a game show lady." But by the time I got to the front of the line, I went up to talk to her. I said what I wanted to say, sort of, which was, you know, Moss changed my life, and I moved to New York to be a playwright like him. And I think I said something along the lines of, "Your husband meant so much to me." And she just looked at me, and she's so elegant and so classy, and she just said, I don't understand, darling. Did you know him?" She was just terrified.
10: Oh, really? She looked terrified?
9: Yeah, because she probably heard some kind of ownership or possessiveness in the way I said, "Your husband meant so much to me," as if I knew him. So I think it was confusing, since she probably could figure out that he probably was dead before I was born. But it was disturbing, and I felt terrible, and it made me realize how, you know, just far from reality this thing had taken me. And you know, it was just scary to scare her, because, you know, she's the person that he loved. But my friend that was with me was really nice, because we walked home afterward, and he was like, "Don't worry about her. You're much better for Moss than she was." He knew the whole story, too.
10: And Moss was just spending time with her.
9: Yeah.
10: Because she happened to be alive. You know, you talked about how you felt fated for him in some way and drawn to him in some way. Have you thought about what is the line that divides that kind of dreamy, healthy feeling, I think, from a scary, stalky feeling?
9: Yeah, sure. Because the truth is, really, the way he functioned in my life was like as a comfort. And I knew, I mean, I wasn't really broke. It wasn't a break from reality, but it was the sense that, you know, when you read a book and something speaks to you and you feel like you feel understood, and so it makes the world a less lonely place.
10: Alexa, how much of your feeling about Moss is connected to your feeling about your grandfather, who you didn't really know?
9: I think they're intimately connected. I really do. I think that because I didn't know my grandfather, I couldn't talk to him about what his life in the theater was like. And so this book gave me 444 pages of what it would be like to want to be in the theater and how you might try to make that happen. And so it was like he was this sort of stand-in for my grandfather in a lot of ways. And the other part about it is that the way people talk about him, because I then, of course, went and read every single book I could get my hands on about him or that even had any mention of him in it, is with such love and appreciation and affection. It's just staggering. I think that was how people spoke about my grandfather, and I recognized it. That same enthusiasm and sort of the way their eyes would light up.
10: Today, before I interview you, you faxed over to our offices here at WBEZ a letter that your grandfather wrote in 1969. Obviously, he was quite ill, and it does have this quality of just it's one of the most beautifully written things I've ever read.
9: Isn't it? It's really something.
10: He spends, I should say, most of this thing, he starts off, this is to his students, right?
9: Mm-hmm. Yep.
10: Dear friends, and he says, I've asked Donald Davis, who I would assume is one of his students.
9: One of his co-workers.
10: Co-workers, yeah. Okay. To read this to you, it's intended to tell you as much as I know about my present situation, and thereby, of course, to let you know what the prospects are for the future of the work we've begun together. In planning this letter in my mind, I've been pulled this way and that by very conflicting impulses. I prefer to consider any of my own sickness, any deep trouble, as a very personal matter, possibly to be shared with close members of our family, but never to be inflicted on anyone else. At the same time, I detest mysteries, and those of you who have called have, I hope, been told the truth insofar as we knew it. But the truth has been shifting, sometimes very swiftly, and what you may have heard a few weeks back is now untrue. And then he has this really pretty paragraph. He says, besides, though some of you are relatively recent friends, some of our common ties go years back. And old friends or new, the depth of my feelings

0: basically describe the state of his illness. And then he talks about the prognosis, which is not very good, and through another few paragraphs, and then to this last paragraph. Which one? Why don't you read that?
1: Sure. Doubtless, all of that sounds very gloomy. I do admit I could think of happier matters. For one thing, I don't at all approve of my own extinction. I don't like the idea of it one bit. Though reason assures me that the world can get along very nicely without me, I can't quite believe that it will. Still, there are a few small compensations. For one thing, I had always hoped that I could face my own death with some equanimity, but it's a bit of a satisfaction to find that I can. And he talks about my mom and my grandmother. And it says, and that's really what I'm finally wanting to say. I think you're a great bunch, and in case there isn't a chance to say it again, thanks for your concern, your calls, your note, but above all for your love. You've had my love, and I've had yours, and I'm a damn fortunate man. So, thanks, and good luck. Marvin Borowski.
0: And so this to you feels very much like Heart, too, Moss Heart.
1: Yeah. Like guys who said, you know, I'm a damn fortunate man. You're a swell kid. Yeah.
2: After spending her 20s in New York, Alexa Young moved to Los Angeles, as her grandfather did, to write screenplays for Hollywood. She's written on shows like Friends, The West Wing, Big Love, Grace and Frankie, and lots more. Act two, the family that reads together. Sometimes a book can change your life, but just in a small, temporary way, and not for the better. We have this cautionary tale of how a book infected an entire family from writer David Sedaris. Quick warning to listeners before we begin. Some of the content of this story might not be suitable for every listener, though there is no graphic language, no nasty words, no graphic scenes. Nothing. In fact, we even had to bleep.
3: I found the book hidden in the woods beneath a sheet of plywood, its cover torn away and the pages damp with mildew. I read, Brock and Bonnie River stood in their driveway, waving goodbye to the Reverend Hasselback. Goodbye, they said, waving. Goodbye, the Reverend responded. Tell those two teens of yours, Josh and Sandy, that they'll make an excellent addition to our young person's ministry. They're fine kids, he said with a wink. Almost as fine and foxy as their parents. The Rivers chuckled, raising their hands in another wave. When the Reverend's car finally left the driveway, they stood for a moment in the bright sunshine before descending into the basement dungeon to unshackle the children. The theme of the book was that people are not always what they seem. Highly respected in their upper-middle-class community, the Rivers family practiced a literal interpretation of the phrase, love thy neighbor. Limber as gymnasts, these people were both shameless and insatiable. Father and daughter, brother and sister, mother and son, after exhausting every possible combination, they widened their circle to include horny sea captains and door-to-door knife salesmen. Yes, these people were naughty, but at the age of 13, I couldn't help but admire their infectious energy and spirited enjoyment of life. The first few times I read the book, I came away shocked, not by the characters' behavior, but by the innumerable typos. Had nobody bothered to proofread this book before sending it to print? In the opening chapter, the daughter is caught fondling her brother's keck in the dining room. On page 33, the son has sex with his mother, who, we are told, possesses a fond power of tots. I showed the book to my sister Lisa, who tore it from my hand, saying, "Let me hold on to this for a while." She and I often swapped babysitting jobs and considered ourselves fairly well-read in the field of literary pornography. "Look in the parents' bedroom beneath the sweaters in the second drawer of the white dresser," she'd say. We'd each read the story of O and the collected writings of the Marquis de Sade, with one eye on the front door, fearful that the homeowners might walk in and torture us with

0: barbed whips and hot oils. "We know you," our looks would say as the parents checked on their sleeping children. "We know all about you." The book went from Lisa to our 11-year-old sister Gretchen, who interpreted it as a startling nonfiction expose on the American middle class. "I'm pretty sure this exact same thing is going on right here in North Hills," she whispered, tucking the book beneath the artificial grass of her Easter basket. "Take the Sherman family, for example. Just last week I saw Heidi sticking her hands down Steve Jr.'s pants." "The guy has two broken arms," I said. "She was probably just tucking in his shirt." "Would you ask one of us to tuck in your shirt?" she asked. She had a point. A careful study suggested that the Shermans were not the people they pretended to be. The father was often seen tugging at his crotch, and the wife had a disturbing habit of looking you straight in the eye while sniffing her fingers. A veil had been lifted, especially for Gretchen, who now saw the world as a steaming pit of unbridled sexuality. Seated on a lounge chair at the country club, she would narrow her eyes, speculating on the children crowding the shallow end of the pool. "I have a sneaking suspicion Christina Youngblood might be our half-sister," she said. "She's got her father's chin, but the eyes and mouth are pure mom." I felt uneasy implicating our parents, but Gretchen provided a wealth of frightening evidence. She noted the way our mother applied lipstick at the approach of the potato chip delivery man, whom she addressed by first name and often invited in to use the bathroom. Our father referred to the bank tellers as doll and sweetheart, and their responses suggested that he had taken advantage of them one time too many. The Greek Orthodox Church, the gaily dressed couples at the country club, even our elderly collie Duchess, they were all in on it, according to Gretchen, who took to piling furniture against her bedroom door before going to sleep at night. The book wound up in the hands of our 10-year-old sister Amy, who used it as a textbook in the make-believe class she held after school each day. Dressed in a wig and high heels, she passed her late afternoon standing before a blackboard and imitating her teachers. "I'm very sorry, Candace, but I'm going to have to fail you," she'd say, addressing one of the empty folding chairs arranged before her. "The problem is not that you don't try. The problem is that you're stupid. Very, very stupid. Isn't Candace stupid, class? She's ugly, too. Am I wrong?" "Very well, Candace. You can sit back down now. And for God's sakes, please stop crying." "Okay, class, now I'm going to read to you from this week's new book. It's a story about a California family, and it's called Next of Kin." If Amy had read the book, then surely it had been seen by 8-year-old Tiffany, who shared her bedroom, and possibly by her brother Paul, who at the age of 2 might have sucked on the binding, which was even more dangerous in reading it. Clearly this had to stop before it got out of hand. Even our ancient Greek grandmother was arriving at the breakfast table with suspicious-looking circles beneath her eyes. Gretchen took the book and hid it under the carpet of her bedroom, where it was discovered by our housekeeper, Lena, who eventually handed it over to our mother. "I'll make sure this is properly disposed of," my mother said, hurrying down the hallway to her bedroom. "Penetration," she laughed, reading out loud from a randomly selected page. "Oh, this ought to be good." Weeks later, Gretchen and I found the book hidden between the mattress and box springs of my parents' bed, the pages stained with coffee rings and cigarette ash. The discovery seemed to validate all of Gretchen's suspicions. "They'll be coming for us any day now," she warned. "Be prepared, my friend, because this time they'll be playing for keeps." We waited. I'd always made it a point to kiss my mother before going to bed, but not anymore. The feel of her hand on my shoulder now made my flesh crawl. She was hemming a pair of my pants one afternoon when, standing before her on a kitchen chair, I felt her hands graze my butt. I just want to be friends," I stammered, Nothing more, nothing less. She took the pins out of her mouth and studied me for a moment before sighing. Damn. And here you've been leading me on all this time. I read the book once more, hoping to recapture my earlier pleasure, but it was too late now. I couldn't read the phrase, "He paunched his daughter's rock-hard nopples," without thinking of Gretchen barricading herself in the bedroom. I thought I might throw the book away or maybe even burn it, but like a perfectly good outgrown sweater, it seemed a shame to destroy it when the world was full of people who might get some use out of it. With this in mind, I carried the book to the grocery store parking lot and tossed it into the back of a shining new pickup truck. I then took up my post beside the store's outdoor vending machines, waiting until the truck's owner returned pushing a cart full of groceries. He was a wiry man with fashionable mutton chop sideburns and a half cast on his arm. As he placed his bags into the back of the truck, his eyes narrowed upon the book. I watched as he picked it up and leafed through the first few pages before raising his head to search the parking lot. He took a cigarette from his pocket and tapped it against the roof of the truck before lighting it. Then he slipped the book into his pocket and drove away.
1: David Sedaris. This story appears in his book, Naked. His latest book is called The Land and Its People. Coming up, the frontier, then, and then. That's in a minute on Chicago Public Radio when our program continues.
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3: If it's going to cost me no matter what, you know, I might as well go down swinging. And that's kind of the thing I have to remind myself. My work doesn't make me unsafe. White supremacy makes me unsafe. And just like it made Trayvon Martin unsafe, just like it killed him for simply walking down the street. And so remembering that I didn't get into this work because I was safe and I risked my safety. I got into this work because I wasn't safe. And, you know, I'm fighting for our lives. I don't know what other choice I have. I don't know how to not do this.
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1: It's This American Life. I'm Ira Glass. Each week on a program, of course, we choose a theme, bring you a variety of different kinds of stories on that theme. Today's program is a rerun, The Book That Changed My Life. We've arrived at Act 3 of our show. Act 3, Roger and Me, Lewis and Clark. There's book as literature, there's book as filth, and then there's book as pure physical object. This is the story of somebody for whom a book changed his life, though it is almost random that it happened at all, that he got to know this book in the first place. Jeremy Goldstein tells the story.
5: Roger was 34, working in construction and looking for things to do in his spare time. And one day he noticed this plate he'd been given by his grandmother, a plate from a 1905 fair celebrating the centennial of Lewis and Clark's expedition to explore the western frontier. He looked at the plate and wondered if there was anything else left from the fair still around. It turned out there was a lot, and he started buying it up.
6: It was a fun hobby, collecting the various memorabilia from that fair. But when you reach a point where I had about 1,100 items, one of the larger collections known, it was, you know, the end of the treasure hunt. And I couldn't find anything I didn't have. And somebody mentioned, well, why don't you collect books about Lewis and Clark? I thought, well, that might be kind of fun to do.
5: So in 1984, he went to a book dealer in Vancouver and picked out an 80-year-old set of books that chronicled Lewis and Clark's expedition. The price? $695.
6: I had a difficult time writing out that check because at that time, in fact, I really didn't know much about books. I proceeded to take that set of books downtown in Portland to an established book dealer whose name was Prest McMahon. And I showed him the set. I said, well, that's it, isn't it? That's all the journals. And he kind of chuckled. He said, no, there's a lot more publications than that about the journals of Lewis and Clark. And so I went ahead and said, well, I tell you what, I said, you give me about 5 years, I'm going to have every book published about Lewis and Clark. And he laughed so hard he about laughed himself out of his chair. He was a heavy set gentleman in his late 60s at the time. And he said there's people that have spent lifetimes looking for every book of Lewis and Clark and have never succeeded. Well, I told him, well, maybe I won't have every book, but I'll have the best library of anybody in the United States. And he laughed harder.
5: Strange as it may sound, this is all it took to send Roger on his path of amassing, in just 14 years, what did become the largest known private collection of Lewis and Clark books in the United States. And all this time he kept working in construction, excavating landscapes, laying pipes for sewers, and paving roads. A decent living, but it was never enough.
6: Anything after house payment and basic expenses for living would go toward buying books. I would have to work 10 to 12 hours a day, normally 6 days a week. Some summers I wouldn't take a day off, just so that I could work and have a little better check, so maybe I could get that next book or make that other credit card payment, because I was now beyond my means.
5: At one point, Roger had 12 credit cards.
6: And then, of course, I had a house I could refinance, which I did 3 times. I don't know how to explain it exactly, but if there was a book out there that I didn't have, I would find the means to acquire it. When you get something in the 18th, 19th century, you open up the book and you look at the color, the discoloration of the pages and the smell. And that's when you really feel the true energy of history. Not what you would read, but you've got more senses than just your eyes. You can smell, you can feel, you can touch.

0: This actually points to one of the strangest things about Roger's relationship with his collection. He knew all about the different Lewis and Clark books, marbled end papers, obscure hand-tinted plates, and the value of original boards. But Roger never became an expert on what was inside the books. He didn't collect books to read them. He just wanted to own them. It turns out that your life can be changed by books you didn't even read. In fact, Roger had never been a reader of books. He didn't read books as a kid, he didn't go to college, and his reading habits didn't change as an adult when his house was full of books. As a collector, Roger was undeterred and he was methodical. But after 10 years, one book still eluded him. It's the cornerstone of any serious Lewis and Clark collection, a first edition copy of the first official account of the expedition. It's a 2-volume set, published in 1814. Fewer than 1,500 copies were ever printed. But the price tag, often around $10,000, had always scared Roger off. Then in 1994, he took a $49 flight to Los Angeles for the L.A. Book Fair.
1: That particular day, I got there early. And then there was somewhat of a race when they opened up the gate. They would actually have to stand, slow down, don't run. It was like kids running for the opening of a carnival. I sauntered just casually. I didn't run to William Reese's booth and introduced myself. Oh, yeah, hi, Roger. And I says, did you bring anything about Lewis and Clark with you? And he turned and looked toward the glass case. And there sits a 2-volume set of 1814 Lewis and Clark journals. And this set was beautiful. And I was just, I was shaking. I wanted this set so bad. And I looked at him and I said, what's the price? Bill said, well, $12,500. I was crushed. I knew it was beyond me. You know, so as I kind of backed away and started to walk away from the booth, just knowing, shaking my head to myself, I can't afford them. There's no way I can get I've got to have this set of books. Somehow I've got it. I can't afford these books. I can't. There's no way. I got to have this set of books. How the hell can I do it? Jeez, I better go to the bar. I walked to the bar, got a shot of scotch. I walked back to the booth with my scotch in hand. And I can I look at those again? And Bill, yeah, sure. And took them off the shelf, set them on the counter. He says, well, Roger, what can you afford? I says, I don't know. I says, we're not working. This is a slow time of the year. I might be able to do $1,000 a month, but God, Bill, we're not working now. I don't know. Maybe in May or June, you know, when we start working overtime. And he said, well, do you want them? And I said, yeah, but gosh, I can't. And before I could finish the conversation, Mr. Reese had turned around and took these books, put them in the bag, wrapped them up, turned around, put out his hand and shook my hand and said, that sounds good enough to me.
0: The 1814 became Roger's calling card. It established him as an expert in all things written about Lewis and Clark. And then something happened. Roger started to read his books. Before this, he'd occasionally pull out a book and read a random passage. But now he started to plow through whole books front to back.
2: Now it's my time to study the books. Let's look at this book that's in front of me. I've got it open to, just by chance, a passage that brings a lot of, just a lot of pleasure to me is the fact
0: the that passage comes about halfway through the expedition. After 18 months of looking for a route to the ocean, they finally reached the Pacific.
2: And here they finally, we are in view of the ocean, this great Pacific Ocean, which we have so long anxious to see, the roaring and the noise made by the waves breaking on the rocky shores may be heard distinctly, ocean in view, Oh, the joy. So in this passage, place yourself on the banks of the Columbia River looking out toward the ocean. You know, I mean,
3: right.
2: You know, exactly. I'd be jumping up and down screaming, where's that gill of whiskey, which they didn't have at that time,
3: unfortunately.
2: Yeah. I mean, they would have taken a gallon and all chugged it, and they'd have just been sloshed on the banks and just partying forever. I mean, it's great. What a feeling of success. It just brings a great pleasure to myself. Ocean in view, oh, the joy.
0: Last week, Roger made a pilgrimage of sorts to see, for the first time, the original handwritten journals that Lewis and Clark kept during their expedition. They're the books that everything Roger ever bought are descended from. Most of the journals are stored at the American Philosophical Society in Philadelphia. They're in remarkable condition. As the librarian turned the book's crisp pages for Roger, flipping past detailed maps and intricate drawings of animals, Roger barely moved or spoke.
4: Oh. This is Clark's map of Great Falls of the Columbia. You're seeing it upside down.
5: My God.
6: Okay. Great
0: Falls of the Columbia. At one point, Roger asked, could he touch them? He was told no. And after less than an hour with the journals, we wandered back into the library's main reading room.
2: The book has altered my life from being a manual laborer to being a scholar of knowledge from the interior of the book. Stephen Beck, I'm a professor at Lewis and Clark, once said that, Roger, you can't put yourself down for being a construction foreman. He said, that's a school of another type. He says, you know, I love school and I love education. And he says, and now that you're entering that field with us, he says, I have great respect for what you've done and what you know. And makes me feel great.
0: In the years since Roger began collecting, the value of all things Lewis and Clark has soared. Stephen Ambrose wrote a popular book, Undaunted Courage. Ken Burns did a documentary. These fueled the fire. And last fall, Roger arranged for Lewis and Clark College in Portland to purchase his entire collection for what amounts to a small fortune. He promptly retired from construction at the age of 54. Most of Roger's days are now spent in the library of Lewis and Clark College, where Doug Erickson is the chief archivist. Roger's known him for years.
7: You know, Roger would oftentimes get off of work when he was still working construction and not even clean up and come over to Lewis and Clark and spend time with me, and we'd chat and talk about books, go on the internet and look at books on Lewis and Clark and other things. But he was tired. He was very tired, and he looked like, you know, he had just gone through, you know, a hard day of labor on a construction site. Now you see Roger, he strolls in sometime in the morning whenever he feels like it. He walks in feeling like a king.
2: And then I usually go up to the Heritage Room, and I just sit there and immerse myself into that. And, of course, I'm surrounded by the books. It's a wonderful feeling being in there.
7: And he goes up there and he works. And every couple of, every hour or two, he'll come down all excited. Doug, you got to come up here and see this. And I'll come upstairs and he'll show me something and we'll get excited about it. And I see him in the Heritage Room for many years to come, writing books and having people coming and talk to him and just enjoying the rest of his life.
8: That story by Jeremy Goldstein. In 2023, years after we first broadcast this story, Roger Wendlandt died. Before he did, he wrote a book called Shotgun on My Chest, Memoirs of a Lewis and Clark Book Collector. Act 4, Little Sod Houses for You and Me. When you really love a book, what exactly are you supposed to do with that feeling after you've finished reading the book, and then perhaps finish reading about the book? If you feel strongly enough about the book, I think there is this impulse to somehow get closer to the book, to somehow try and conjure the world of the book right here in the real world somehow. So, if you read about a Broadway playwright, maybe you move to New York City, start writing plays. Or, if you already live in New York City, but the book takes place somewhere else, you head out there. Megan Daum has this story.
5: I'm moving to Nebraska. No one understands why. I've lived in New York City for 7 years, which is essentially all of my adult life. And a few months ago, I started making plans to head out west. Not all the way west, to California or Oregon, which people from around here might understand, but to the Great Plains. I wanted to move someplace flat and treeless, someplace that gives off a sense of how big this country used to be before automobiles and the jet age, before you could be cavalier about traveling from one place to another. There are a lot of reasons behind my move, but one of the reasons has to do with a book. With 9 books, as a matter of fact. They are the books written by Laura Ingalls Wilder about her childhood as a pioneer girl on the vast Midwestern prairie in the late 1800s. When I was a little girl, growing up nearly 100 years later in the 1970s, I wanted to be like Laura so much that I made my mother sew me a sunbonnet, which I wore constantly. Like Laura, I wore my hair in braids. Before I knew how to write, I drew picture books featuring the entire Ingalls family. It was always a variation on the same theme. A family moves to a new home, encounters hardships, and through a particular combination of self-reliance and hard work, makes a life for themselves in the new place. A place so remote, so unsettled, so cold, that no civilization, not even most Indians, had ever dared to live there. To me, this kind of uncharted life was the best kind to have, and it was even better that it required a sunbonnet.
9: She taught at 3 schools. The first one was the Brewster School, and that's where El Manzel would take her down and pick her up. It was about 12 miles to the southwest.
5: I'm in Desmet, South Dakota, riding a horse-drawn wagon around the actual land that the Ingalls lived on. Our tour guide is Tim Sullivan. Tim and his wife, Joan, own the 154 acres of land that Laura's father, Charles Ingalls, claimed in 1880 as part of the Homestead Act.
9: This is an old trapper's cabin that we're going to fix up. We haven't gotten it done, but that's the only thing we haven't gotten done.
5: A lot of people think the Ingalls are from Walnut Grove, Minnesota, because that's where the television series was set. But in fact, they only lived there for a few years. Laura came to Desmet in 1879 when she was 12. It was where she grew up, became a school teacher, and met and married Almanza Wilder. 6 of her books are set there. For those who remember, it's the place where Laura and her sister Mary, who was blind, got lost in the tall, wet grasses known as the Big Slough. It's the place where the family survived the long winter. And it was the place she always considered home.
9: So when she talked about walking through the cool ground, walking to the Perry School, if you see when we're going home, it's wet there. That's why it would have been cool.
5: There's a certain kind of town that is defined solely by one industry, like steel towns, where at least one member of every family works in the mill. Desmet is sort of like that, too, except the industry is a series of books. Every year for the past 29 years, the townspeople have put on a pageant based on Laura's life. Just about everyone in this town of 1,200 has participated in the pageant, or at least had one family member who has put on 1880-style clothing at one time or another and given tours at the museum or given some hapless tourist directions to the cemetery, where caravans of family cars wind around the grounds looking for the burial sites of Charles, Caroline, Mary, Carrie, and Grace Ingalls. Almost every establishment in Desmet, even the local bar, has restrooms labeled Ma and Pa. But even though Desmet is, for all intents and purposes, a tourist town, it doesn't feel like one. Instead, it feels like a town with a hobby, a place where a lot of people devote a lot of time to one particular idea. The tourists, though they're greeted in that typically warm, Midwestern way, feel almost incidental to the larger cause of celebrating Laura. I talked to a man who had acted in the pageant for 27 years, missing only 2 performances the whole time, one of them because of a combine accident in which he lost his finger and his son was impaled and almost died. He was back on stage the next night. Laura's books have a lot to do with the notion of rising to the occasion, and the pageant demands countless hours of volunteer effort, cooperation, and manual labor done without complaint. In a way, this kind of idyllic, romantic work ethic is not what I expected when I came to DeSmet. Or, I should say, it is what I expected, and that's what took me by surprise. Traditionally, in a story like this, the writer goes to the place she's dreamt of and finds that it's not like what she imagined at all. But the remarkable thing about DeSmet is that it really is the little town on the prairie. The people are a bit like the people in Laura's books. They're proud of the land they live on, and in a strange way, it's as if Laura's powers of description have affected the way they talk about the place.
10: And it's beautiful out here in the prairie this evening, looking at the big slough. Herd of cattle over there. I think it looks just like it did in Laura's day. Not all the buildings on the other side, but the big slough is the same. I like the way the blackbirds swing in the reeds, the way the cattails bloom, the puddles of water. Sometimes ducks and geese come in and land.
5: Marion Kramer is the author of the Laura Ingalls Wilder pageant. We're sitting at a picnic table on the Ingalls homestead. A busy day of tourism is winding down. Visitors are getting back in their minivans. Tim Sullivan's 8-year-old son, Brian, is assembling his costume for the pageant dress rehearsal. Marion is 65.
11: So how much different was your life from Laura's when you were reading these books?
10: Well, I guess my childhood was before electricity, before running water, and I lived on a working farm, and there were chores, there was responsibility. That's why I liked the Laura books so well, because Laura had to do the same things I had to do. We had cattle and hogs and sheep, and we grew wheat and corn. It was a wonderful time. Family was very important. Life seemed simpler then because we didn't do so many things and go so much, but I'm not sure that it was.
11: Do you remember when you first got electricity and water, and what was that like?
10: Well, it was just lovely. We had electricity came in 48, and they had been working for a long time putting the lines in. And finally the lines were all in and they were all hooked up. We were just waiting for the major flow of energy. And then the electricity was on. And it was the first time. And that night as it got dark, I remember my father and my mother and my sister and one of my older brothers, we stood there and looked. Because suddenly it wasn't a black country anymore. We could see our neighbors' lights. Made it seem a lot less lonesome, a lot less isolated.
5: Marion was a music teacher for many years before becoming a pioneer school teacher on the Ingalls homestead. Every day she hangs out in the one-room schoolhouse, which looks exactly the way Laura describes her classroom at the Brewster School in her book, These Happy Golden Years. Marion gives brief music and math lessons to the tourists, and then has the class read a quote from Laura off the blackboard. The quote goes something like, "It's best to be truthful and honest and make the best of what we have." Somehow it sounds revelatory. The prairie is the only place I've been to in my life where you can make the simplest, sweetest, even, I dare say, most cliched statement about the virtues of a simple life. And it sounds like anything but a cliché. It's as if the wind, which barrels through here like a wild animal, just knocks the irony out of everything. After a long day working at the Ingalls homestead, Joan Sullivan, Tim's wife, walks me down to the edge of the big slough. The grass is taller than we are, and it's easy to see how Mary and Laura could have gotten lost here.
12: You know, there's still some honesty in the world, you know, and that's what Laura talked about. You know, it's good to be truthful and honest and to, you know, do what's right. And that's I guess, what, you know, being here isn't always easy. It's a lot of hard work, and you wonder, you know, will the whole thing work out, you know, to be able to keep it running. But there's something about, you know, taking those morals and passing that on to a family.
11: Do you think that has to do with farming, or do you think it's something about the time that Laura was living in, or a combination of those?
12: Probably a combination of those. You know, trying to make an honest dollar, you know, trying to, you know, a farmer works hard, you know, they feed the world.
13: Why, hello. I'm glad so many of you have come to our little town on the prairie, Indy Smith. This is especially fine country, this prairie. At this time of the year, this is the hour that daylight softens and twilight falls. Oh, please forgive me. Sometimes I get a little carried away.
5: The Laura Ingalls Wilder pageant runs for 3 weekends each summer. Admission is $5. About 700 people come each night. It's held right in the middle of the prairie, on land adjacent to the Ingalls homestead. From the pageant site, you can see the 5 cottonwood trees that Pa planted. One for each of my girls, he said, meaning Ma and his 4 daughters. The dialogue in the pageant has been pre-recorded. When the pageant is actually performed, the cast members lip-sync the words and pantomime the action. This technique has its benefits and its perils. During the first performance this year, the actor playing Pa missed his cue, and his words came booming down onto the stage even though he wasn't there. The actors playing Mary and Laura and Ma carried on, talking to an invisible Pa like he was the voice of God.
10: Pa, is it on Indian land, or land we'll have to move from?
13: Not on Indian land, my pretty girl. This is surveyed land, just waiting for us to call it home.
14: I want a place that's open, where I can run with the wind.
13: Lots of room, Laura.
10: It'll be the Ingalls homestead. Doesn't that sound fine?
5: I am completely charmed by this pageant. Yes, there are mistakes. Yes, you can hear places on the soundtrack where the tape has been edited. But all I can think as I watch these people on stage, many of them farmers, retired farmers, and the wives and kids of farmers, is how effectively they capture the feeling of the book. They're not selling anything. There's no agenda other than to celebrate Laura and the fact that she cared enough about this town to write these books about it. It's dusk on the prairie. Literally. That doesn't sound like something you'd say in earnest. It sounds like a lyric in some cowboy folk song, or a particularly bad line in a romance novel. But it's not. It is, simply, dusk on the prairie. Little girls in sweaters and pants from the Gap are wearing sunbonnets and standing on the benches to get a better look. Fathers with fussy babies stroll around the field so their wives can watch the pageant undisturbed. An 8-year-old girl in sneakers and jeans runs through the grass, the wind whipping through her hair, her sunbonnet flying out behind her. The pageant is a huge hit. When the show's over, the audience storms the stage to get the autographs of cast members. People are saying it's the best thing they've ever seen, that this trip to DeSmet is the best vacation they've ever had. It's remarkable, really, that in a time when families can take vacations to Disney World, or visit Great Adventure, or even just stay home and watch TV, people will travel all the way to South Dakota to see a world that's described in a series of books. The Ingalls family managed to make homes for themselves in some of the most unforgiving conditions imaginable, in a cabin in the deep woods, in the banks of a creek, in a shanty surrounded by hundreds of flat, empty acres. But no matter where they lived, Pa played his fiddle, Ma did her sewing, and Laura managed to find delight in the world around her. Maybe that ability to merge the indoors and the outdoors, the familiar and the unfamiliar, is what all these people are responding to. Maybe that's why there's so much romance in the whole notion of a cabin stuck out in the middle of nowhere. People want to find comfort in an inherently uncomfortable place. They want to see if they can make it through the long winter, and still see the beauty in the snow.
8: 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She lived there for several years. She's since written a bunch of books, moved back and forth across the country a few more times, just like Laura Ingalls Wilder. You can find Megan's writing and a link to her podcast, her very interesting podcast, at megandaum.com. By the way, these days, the actors in the pageant about Laura's life on the prairie actually speak their own lines themselves. Thanks to the advent of inexpensive wireless microphones, they no longer lip sync to a pre-recorded track.

0: trail. 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